0: Swear somebody get me out this party. I ain't trying to bother nobody. I should go home and listen to some Sade.
1: All right. That was Swarvy Zen featuring Logi off of Oscillations. Before that was Wax Taylor, No More Magical, featuring Mick Jenkins. That was a little single there. We are DDK, Retroactive Jealousy, off of Verona Prelude. That is a new track. Only a minute and a half long, too. Surprise there. Kind of popped up at the end. Chuck Strangers, Back to Back, Every Day, featuring Obisei. And then Torn in Two. I'm guessing those are both coming off of a new release. And we started out with Moonchild, For Yourself. And that's off of Waves. In the background, we got Thook with New Moon. Oh, so coming up next, we got Vince Staples. Brand new track, Blackberry Marmalade. It's a banger. Vince Staples, great artist from the West. Played a bunch. Well, whatever clean tracks I've been able to scrape together, I've played. Then we got some new IDK. We got some old Psyrock, or oldish Psyrock. Oldish Yugen Blackrock. Oldish newish Yugen Blackrock. And yeah, bunch more vibes coming up. We'll hop into this Thook New Moon. We'll ride it out until we get into new Vince Staples on the vibes.

The Grand Geode, Eugen Black Rock featuring Sarok, off of the Illusion of Being. Beautiful track. Two heavyweights. And before that was Sarok with Wild Seeds off of the Sharecropper's Daughter Deluxe Edition. We heard IDK, newish track, Scary Mary off of Even the Devil Smiles. And brand new Vince Staples, Blackberry Marmalade. A little instrumental track to start out that little set. All I talked over last time was Thook with New Moon. T-H-O-O-K. So we got another Eugen Black Rock track queuing up. So let's get into Grand Rising, also off of The Illusion of Being on the Vibes.

The true battle is not against the darkness of the outside world alone, but against the shadows that awakens within you. The chains of your shadow's mind control bind tighter when you fear your own reflection, your regrets, guilt, and shame that lead you to judgment and separation between yourself and others. Dare to gaze into the eyes of the self and awaken your boundless spirit. When you can accept that, you'll recognize the you and I is the I in you. Capara mori tumara.

0: Every now and when, in the yesteryear yawn, ancient embryos eternally swing the fishing pole of memory, capturing today baited by breaths of tomorrow. 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
0: Grounded in storytelling tradition, tardy, we measure the space by the changes. We wade with waiting tides, moment to moment, it be in front or behind, a constellation of seeing through, stewed glimpses, blinks of a sneeze.
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0: Water at the brim of boiling. The change of a state. Murmurs between space. The year grew older the further we saw it. A silver strand of breath. Eyes as wounds. We tell time by how deep we bury the memory. We tell time by the space between here and there. Sound lingering in the ether. Bouncing off the stars and moon. We swell and grow in the scrolling distance. We tell time by how many excuses you got before you answer. Or how we organize the noise. We tell time by shading time. To love in a place where there is no space or time. The length of our laughter lounging. Lift every giggling second, minute, or hour. I too sing of timelessness. I wish you a future with no names. Time ain't real, no how. When you're locked up, there's only two times, daytime and nighttime. When all you got is time and folks outside waste time trying to make time, there's only beginnings and ends.
2: Time is cardiovascular.
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0: What you do with time is your time. You don't serve time, you get time to serve you. How wristwatches continue to sell us the pipe dream of being able to own time. How the drummers keep time, just in time. Our folk, we build the pyramids before 12 o'clock noon and rest in the shade, eating melons, laughing at time. What a fool.

Both those tracks were off of the album The I in You. We heard Eyes of the Self and then Think Twice, preceded by Eugen Blackrock, Grand Rising, off of The Illusion of Being. In the background here, we got Supertask, Y Equals 9, off of the Y Equals release. We're gonna hear a few instrumental tracks, I guess. I don't know, electronic, whatever you want to call them. We got Day 2 coming up next. We got, we got Saruta coming up after this. So this is Day 2 Dance Hall on the Vibes.

0: We are looking at how to pronounce the name of this famous luxury Swiss watchmaker.
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7: 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You are here on our second hour of the vibes. And, yeah, we're here every Friday night, 8 to 10 p.m. We bring you an array of Friday night music. We've been bouncing around tonight. And if you can't hear background, the beautiful voice of Yasin Bey. But the track is brought to you by Your Old Droog. And we'll get into this little Your Old Droog block. Before the top of the hour, though, we heard West Side Gun featuring Mac Homie with Margiela Split Toes. A little instrumental track by Saruda Poppy off of Madness. We heard Day 2. That's D-E-T-U. Two different words. Dancehall from White Peach Records. And Super Task with Y equals 9 off of the Y equals release. And we're going to bounce this back to the beginning. Your Old Droog. We got a back-to-back-to-back. A couple tracks off of Movie. Then we got another track with MF Doom and Mac Homie. So this is Care Plan featuring Yasin Bey. We got DBZ featuring Method Man and Denzel Curry coming up next. And then some RST featuring MF Doom and Mac Homie. So let's jump into this Your Old Droog block on the vibes.

Right. Squat. Talib Kweli featuring Coast Contra. Before that was Talib Kweli and Styles P. Teleprompters featuring Common and Lil Vic. We are back to back to back. Your old Droog. RST featuring MF Doom and Mac Homie. DBZ featuring Method Man and Denzel Curry. And Care Plan featuring Yasin Bey. And the last two off of the album Movie. So we're going to jump into this Honey Dijon, I Like a Hot featuring Green Tea Peng. We got another Honey Dijon right after Slight Work with Bree Runaway. We'll get into both of them off of the Nightlife on the Vibes.

All right, that fun track was Too Short and Meter Mob, You Came to Party. I think that was off the Silicon Valley soundtrack, if I remember correctly. Before that was Kneecap, HOOD 2025 Radio Mix, which just means they edited it. And Honey Dijon, Back to Back, Slight Work featuring Bree Runway, and I Like a Hot featuring Green Tea Peng, both off of The Nightlife. Green Tea Peng is awesome singer. Check out her other stuff. So we got some Copycat in the background. Caller ID, Tsu Flip. That's T-S-O-U. So, Tsu, however you say that. And we're going to get into this. Then we got some Pure Filth with Reasons coming up next. We got Angele, What You Want featuring Justice. But F-C-U-K-E-R-S, the band I like, their remix of it. And then we got some Polyface, a.k.a. Io Shrine, a.k.a. Whatever their actual artist name is. And yeah, so let's jump into this. Copycat, Tsu Flip of Caller ID on the Vibes.

Pepcak. And so we're going to hear Polyface, which is the artist, unaliased but still aliased, with No Glitch coming up next, off the New System EP. But before this track, we heard Angeli with What You Want featuring Justice, but that was the FCUKERS remix. I don't know if it's better if I spell it. I mean, it's jumbled, but... before that was Pure Filth with Reasons, and we heard Copycat Color ID to Flip. So we got about 10 minutes left. We're going to hear this Polyface No Glitch OX2 off of New System EP. We're going to hear Never Fade Away remix by PT Adamska, Olga Jenoska, and another name that I cannot say. Off of Tapes of Night City. And then we're going to hear Crumb and Sheaf with Happy to end us out. And we got Dark Side of the Tune coming in at 10 o'clock, so definitely stay tuned for that. And before I jump into the last few tracks, DJ OK will be in next week, 8 to 10 p.m. for the vibes, and I'll see y'all in 2 weeks. And here's Polyface, New Glitch on the vibes.

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2: 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It is a thoughtful, powerful, and sometimes terrifying story of a future groaning under totalitarian power. 1984 stirred up tremendous controversy following its English performance. To head our cast in this controversial broadcast, we're fortunate in having Vincent Price, distinguished American star of Dragonwyck, The House of Wax, and Laura. Mr. Price is about to start work on his latest film, The Ten Commandments, and through cooperation with Pan American World Airways, we've been able to fly him to Australia especially for this performance. And now, the Lux Radio Theatre proudly presents Vincent Price as Winston Smith in 1984.
3: The world is one world, divided into three parts. East Asia, Eurasia, Oceania. Religion is abolished. God is rooted out. There is only Big Brother. Big Brother is the head of the party. Big Brother is one, indivisible, unassailable.
4: Oceania is good because Big Brother is good. 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Everyone exists by the clemency of Big Brother.
5: Big Brother. Big Brother. Big Brother.
3: In Oceania, there are the Proleys. The Proleys, like the animals, are free. They have no telescreens in their houses. They have no numbers. They wear no uniform. The Proleys are the primitives, the early inferior people. Subdued by the party, subject to the party, they are the lost and the forgotten. Between the Proleys and the party, there is a great gulf fixed. A Proley cannot join the party. No party member can retreat to the Proleys.
4: The party is one, as Big Brother is one.
5: Big Brother!
3: Every member of the party wears a uniform, a suit of overalls. Every member of the party has a telescreen in his house. Every member of the party has a number.
4: You there! Stand up! In front of the screen. What is your number?
6: 6079.
4: Your name?
6: Winston Smith.
4: Where do you live?
6: Third floor, Victory Mansions.
4: Employment in the party.
6: Records Department, Ministry of Truth.
4: Repeat the slogans of the party with fervor.
6: War is peace, freedom is slavery, ignorance is strength.
4: Now, how is Oceania governed?
6: By Big Brother, through the Ministry of Truth, the Ministry of Peace, the Ministry of Plenty, the Ministry of Love.
4: Describe their functions.
6: The Ministry of Truth, News, Entertainment, Education, the Ministry of Peace, Conduct of War, the Ministry of Plenty, Economics.
4: Well, go on. The Ministry of Love, what does that do?
6: I don't know. I have never been there.
4: Let us hope for your sake that you never do. The Ministry of Love is where people who do not love Big Brother are taught to love him. Do you love Big Brother, Winston Smith?
6: I love Big Brother.
4: Repeat it.
6: I love Big Brother. I love Big Brother.
4: Your tour of duty at the records office begins at 900 hours. Be there on time. 6079 Winston Smith. Dismissed.
3: That was an unexpected call, wasn't it?
6: Oh, they do it sometimes. Part of the quarterly brush-up discipline, you know.
3: Perhaps. But that fellow on the screen was probably from the Thought Police. They can cut in on anybody's screen, you know. They do. How do you think so many comrades have been vaporized? Thought Police, of course. And the home telescreen. They can see you and hear you all the time.
6: But I've got nothing to worry about. I stick to the party rules. I do my job.
3: You don't think the way the party thinks, do you? More important, you don't want to think the way the party thinks, the way Big Brother wants you to think, do you?
6: I just couldn't face the telescreen any longer. I had to get out and get away.
3: You and I.
6: You?
3: Well, you. I'm you, Winston. I'm the other you who looks out of your eyes.
6: Yes, yes, you twitch my lips and tingle in my fingertips at the most inconvenient times. But they know nothing about you. They control me like they control everybody else.
3: Then why do you do the silly things you do?
6: What silly things?
3: That book you bought.
6: But it's just an old book with blank pages. What's wrong with that?
3: Nothing. Except they don't make books like that anymore. And if they ask you where you got it, you'd have to tell them at an antique shop in the Prole Quarter.
6: But I just wanted to keep a diary. Nothing wrong in that, is there?
3: No, except you'd find it hard to explain why you wanted to keep a diary. And remember, you're not supposed to go into the Prole Quarter anyway.
6: No, I know. The Proles aren't members of the party. They're just slaves. But will you stop it? I've got enough to worry about as it is.
3: Yes. It's the girl, isn't it? The girl in the fiction department.
6: Yes. Yes, the way she looks at me, the way she stays near me.
3: She's rather pretty.
6: But if you like that sort of thing. A lot of good it is when she wears the red sash of the Anti-Sex League and could be a police spy into the bargain.
3: You're rattled this morning. Mustn't get rattled, you know. It shows. That's the way they get onto you first. Pull yourself together. There's where you work. There's the Ministry of Truth straight ahead. Smile now, Winston. Smile!

0: Good morning, Comrade Smith.
1: Good morning, Comrade O'Brien.
0: Not often we meet like this.
1: No, Comrade. Of course, I've often wanted to. I...
0: Wanted? What, Comrade?
1: Well, I don't know. It's probably foolish. You are known as a great man in the party. I've admired you from a distance.
0: I hear good reports of your work, Smith.
1: Well, I've often hoped I might discuss it with you.
0: A pity we have no time now. Never mind. We'll meet again one day. In the place where there is no darkness.
1: In the place where there is no... I beg your pardon, comrade.
0: Good morning, comrade. Don't let me keep you from your work.
1: The place where there is no darkness. He said...
2: Never mind that now, you fool. Compose yourself. You're at work. Everybody watches. Everybody listens for Big Brother.
1: Oh, yes. Yes, of course.
2: But O'Brien understands.
1: Yes. Yes, O'Brien understands.
2: You know now that you're not alone. But smile, smile. There's that girl again. Don't let her see. Don't let her guess. Above all, not her.
3: "6079, Comrade Smith.
1: Present for duty.
3: Repeat the slogan of the Ministry of Truth.
1: Who controls the past, controls the future. Who controls the present, controls the past.
3: Does the past exist?
1: Yes.
3: Where?
1: In records and in memories.
3: Which is the more important?
1: The records.
3: Why?
1: The records endure, but memories fade.
3: So?
1: Who controls the records, controls the memory of the people.
3: Are you impressed with the greatness of your task?
1: I am.
3: Then begin, Comrade Smith. This is urgent. Big Brother's order of the day, 17th of the 3rd, 84, contains references to unpersons. Rewrite completely.
1: Unpersons. Oh, I have to be careful about this. Unpersons are always tricky. Even Big Brother can't refer to them. Unpersons don't exist.
2: Oh, let's be frank. Unpersons are persons who've been liquidated, destroyed. Your job is to see that all record of them is destroyed as well. Are they mentioned in the press?
1: Delete their names.
2: Are they shown in photographs?
1: Make a new photograph.
2: Are their voices recorded?
1: Destroy their records. And presto, they do not exist. They never existed. They have no place in memory or history.
2: That could happen to you, too.
3: All personnel will lay aside their work and face the telescreen for the 1 minute hate.
2: You're out of luck. The girl's sitting right next to you. Watch your step now. Make it a convincing hate. Thought police are very shrewd.
3: You are here to hate. You are here to loathe, to despise, to detest with all your being. Whom do you hate?
4: Goldstein.
5: Goldstein.
4: Goldstein.
3: Goldstein is what?
4: Enemy of the people. Saboteur. Traitor.
3: Whom else do you hate?
4: The Brotherhood. Goldstein and his Brotherhood.
3: And the penalty for traitors like these?
4: Death. Death. Death. Death. Death. Death.
3: We hate traitors. We love Big Brother.
4: We hate traitors. We love Big Brother.
5: Speak to us.

0: My brothers, we live in times of great peril. We are exposed to the attacks of enemies without and traitors within. But have no fear. I am with you always.
1: The 1 minute hate is concluded. All personnel will return to work.
2: Are you eating with anyone, Smith?
3: Hello, Syme. Well, no.
2: Good, I'll join you.
3: I don't know what they put in this victory gin, but it always makes me do that.
2: Yes, it is rather strong, isn't it?
3: Excellent product, though, excellent.
2: You seem rather distracted, Smith. Something on your mind?
3: What's that? Oh, no, nothing on my mind. I was just looking at that girl over there.
2: Yes, she's been looking at you, too. Do you know her?
3: No.
2: Wouldn't help you if you did, would it? She wears that red sash like a banner.
3: It's an odd thing to say.
2: Comes of working in the poetry department. We're editing Kipling now, you know. Quite a lot of banners in Kipling.
3: I understand the Junior Anti-Sex League is one of the favored institutions of the party.
2: Oh, yes, yes, I believe so. You're married, aren't you?
3: I was.
2: Oh. Divorced?
3: Separated.
2: Oh.
3: With the consent of the party. It was apparent we would have no children.
2: The party takes a very wise view of these matters.
3: Of all matters.
2: As you say. Funny, that girl's still looking at you.
3: But I can't help it if she has nothing better to do. Oh, here comes Parsons.
2: He lives near you, doesn't he?
3: Yes, next floor down. He's got a wife and children.
2: You'd better talk to him. I don't think I could.
4: Hello. Hello, comrades.
3: Hello, comrade. Parsons.
4: Oh, I've been chasing you, Smith.
3: What?
4: Yes, it's about that subscription you forgot to pay me.
3: Oh, which one is that?
4: Fate Week. The House by House Fund. We're going to decorate Victory Mansions. And $2 you promised me.
3: Oh, well, here you are.
4: Thanks. I say, did I tell you about what my little girl did last Saturday? Well, she was out with the junior spies troop near Berkhamsted. They spent the whole of the afternoon following a strange man. They kept on his tail for 2 hours and then handed him over to the patrols. Clever, eh?
2: What was the man doing?
4: Nothing, he says. But my little Millie was smart. She spotted him chipping pieces off the rocks with a hammer. Must have been a saboteur.
3: Well, what happened to the man?
4: Well, I don't know. But I wouldn't be surprised if... You know?
2: That's very good.
4: Of course, we can't afford to take chances. I mean, not with subversive agents everywhere.
3: No, of course.
4: Well, I've got a few more subscriptions to chase up. I'll see you later.
2: Tell me, Smith, did you ever regret not having any children?
3: And I can't say I've thought much about it. Why?
2: I was just wondering. Parsons seems very happy with his little brood, doesn't he?
5: See what I mean about being careful. Watch that fellow, Syme. Oh, he's clever, and he never says a word out of place, but he's marked. One day he just won't come to work, mark my words.
3: Why should I worry about Syme? He can look after himself. I'm worried about me, about that girl.
5: Oh, working in the same building, people are bound to see each other frequently.
3: But for some reason, she's interested in me. She keeps turning, and why?
5: It can't be sex. She's a member of the Junior Anti-Sex League. I doubt if she's from the Thought Police. Except for that diary you keep, you haven't given too much away.
3: And anyway, she's not important. The important thing is O'Brien. He spoke to me today. He understands. He knows.
5: Knows you're guilty of thought crime? That you hate Big Brother? That you...
3: All of that and more. Everything. Don't you see? If O'Brien knows, there is hope then. There is hope. Oh, I'm sorry, Conrad.
6: I wasn't looking where I was.
3: Wait a minute. You're the girl from the Ministry of Truth, aren't you?
6: That's right.
3: You've been watching me for days.
6: Yes.
3: But why? I'm a good party member. Why do you have to spy on me?
6: I'm not spying on you. All I wanted to do was to tell you I love you.
3: You love me? Wait. Wait a moment. She loves me. She said she loves me.
7: Good evening, Mr. Smith.
3: Oh, hello, Millie Parsons. What are you doing out so late?
7: Mr. Smith?
3: Yes, Millie.
8: You're a traitor. What? I've been watching you. You're a thought criminal.
3: Millie, get out. Go home. I'll tell your father about this.
8: Smith's a traitor. Smith's a spy. Catch him first and let him go.

0: 1984, the year of Big Brother, the all-embracing night of Big Brother. If you belong to the party, you are free to attend a party rally or a party discussion group, or rest briefly, or watch the party entertainers on the party telescreen. But if you are number 6079, Comrade Winston Smith, party member in revolt, loaded with the guilt of thought crime, you walk the city, the dark, narrow streets of the city, clinging desperately to those few cubic centimeters inside your skull case, which is all that is left to you of privacy, possession, and hope.
1: The way she said love made it sound completely personal, private, indestructible.
2: It isn't, you know. It can't be. Not now, in the year of Big Brother. Love involves an alienation of something that belongs to Big Brother and to the party. Love is betrayal. Love is thought crime. It's hopeless.
1: I refuse to believe that. It is not hopeless. There is a chance. There is O'Brien. He understands. He is in revolt, too.
2: Yes, there is O'Brien. Hello, you've walked a long way. Remember that shop?
1: Yes. That is where I bought the book for my diary. It's a junk shop. It's old and musty and full of useless things. But it proves something, don't you see? It proves that things were different once, in spite of what the records say. And if they were different once, they could be different again.
2: Go on. In you go.
3: Good evening.
1: Good evening.
3: What can I... Oh, why, of course. You're the gentleman that bought the lady's keepsake album. Is there anything special I can do for you?
1: I was passing. I just looked in. I don't want anything in particular.
3: It's just as well. The shop's nearly empty. Between you and me, the antique trade's just about finished. No demand, no stock either.
1: That's a pretty thing. What is that?
3: There's a glass paperweight.
1: What's that inside of it?
3: That's coral.
1: Coral?
3: Must have come from the Indian Ocean. They used to melt the glass onto it. More than 100 years old, that is.
1: It's a beautiful thing.
3: Yes, indeed it is. Now, there's another room upstairs you might care to take a look at.
1: Oh, yes, of course.
3: There's not much in it. Just a few pieces. Well, we could do with a light if we're going up. There's the room. We used to live here till my wife died. Now I'm selling the furniture off little by little. See, that's a beautiful mahogany bed.
1: There's no telescreen.
3: Ah, I never had one of those things. It's too expensive. I never really felt the need of it.
1: You don't live here now?
3: Oh, dear me, no. I live with my daughter. Oh. She's quite a nice apartment. In the worst of tastes. No, I lock up at night and leave all my memories here. Well, now, if you happen to be interested in old prints at all, there's quite a nice one over here. And the frame's screwed to the wall, but I dare say I could fix it for you, if you wanted it.
1: I know that building.
3: Hmm?
1: It's a ruin now. It's in the middle of the street, outside of the Palace of Justice.
3: That's right. Outside the law courts. It was bombed in, many years ago. It was a church at one time.
1: A church?
3: Oh, yes, yes. St. Clement Danes. Oranges and lemons, hey, the bells of St. Clement. Silly of me.
1: What's that?
3: Oranges and lemons. That was a rhyme we had when I was a little boy.
1: Oh.
3: How it goes on, I don't remember. But it ends up... Here comes a candle to light you to bed. Here comes a chopper to chop off your head. It's a kind of dance and a game all in one. And all the names of the churches were in it.
1: I've heard about churches, but I didn't realize I'd ever seen one.
3: Oh, there's a lot of them left, really. But, of course, they've been put to other uses now. You wouldn't like to buy the picture?
1: No, but look... I like this room.
3: Hmm?
1: I might at some later date want to rent it from you for a while. I'd pay you quite well.
3: Well, I don't see why not. You'd look after all my old things, I know.
1: I'll let you know later, then. You've been very kind. Thank you.
3: Pity you've got to go. I'm just on the verge of remembering the rest of the rhyme. Oranges and lemons, say the bells of St. Clement.
4: Winston,
1: what?
4: Stop. Don't look round. Just light a cigarette.
1: Oh, this is madness.
4: Do you want us to meet?
1: Yes, of course, but...
4: Next Sunday. Are you free?
1: Yes.
4: Then listen carefully. Now, you'll have to remember this. Go to Paddington Station. Take the train to Ilborne.
1: Yes.
4: Now, when you get there, turn left outside the station. Walk 2 kilometers till you come to a gate with the top rail missing. Now, follow the path and wait for me by the fallen tree. Have you got there?
1: Yes, wait.
4: I'll be there at 1500 hours. I must go now. Now, don't follow me. Just finish your cigarette.
1: But listen, you...
4: I love you. I love you.

0: You're picking bluebells in the country while you're waiting for a girl. You know you've taken the first step on a road that has only one end, death. And yet you're picking bluebells.
1: I don't remember picking bluebells before. It's not in the party syllabus. Well, to hell with the party, to hell with...
2: Hello.
1: Oh, hello.
2: Do you always talk to yourself?
1: Usually. It's safer.
2: Uh-uh, it isn't really. It becomes a habit. The habit gives you away.
1: Oh, I suppose it does.
2: You can put your arms around me, no? I don't bite.
1: I don't even know your name.
2: Mine is Julia. Yours is...
1: Winston Smith.
2: I know. I found out. Now put your arms around me. Kiss me.
1: Oh, Julia. Julia. Till this moment, I didn't know what color your eyes were. I'd forgotten what a pair of lips tasted like. I'd forgotten how it felt to hold a woman.
2: It didn't take you long to remember.
1: Look, before we go any further, I'm 39. I've got a wife I can't get rid of. I've got a varicose ulcer and 5 false teeth.
2: And I couldn't care less.
1: Julia, are we safe here?
2: Safer than anywhere. Now relax. Hold me in your arms. Now just let's be ourselves. Tell me, what did you think the night I told you that I loved you?
1: I hated the sight of you. You must know I thought you belonged to the thought police.
2: The thought police? Oh, not really.
1: Well, if not that, at least it's...
2: A good party member, pure in word and deed. Banners, processions, games, community hikes. And you thought if I had half a chance, I'd denounce you to the police and get you killed off?
1: More or less, I...
2: It's this blasted sash that does it. The Junior Anti-Sex League. Let's get rid of it for the afternoon, huh?
1: Julia, you're a perpetual surprise.
2: Not really. It's just that I've got the right appearance. I'm good at games. I was a troop leader in the junior spies. I do voluntary work 3 evenings a week for the junior anti-sexers. I spend hours and hours pasting their silly posters all over London. I always look cheerful and I always yell with the crowd. That is the only way to be safe.
1: Why did you pick me?
2: Something in your face. I knew you could be one of theirs, but I thought I'd take a chance.
1: Julia, I've got a place, a room and furniture. We can be there whenever we like.
2: Mm-mm. Whenever we can, darling. It's not quite the same thing. I still have to stick up posters, and you still have to go to discussion groups. But there'll be times. Where is this place?
1: In the old part of the city where the Prowleys live. It's over an antique shop.
2: Well, we have ourselves the loveliest. Oh, but we'll have to be careful. Very careful, not to give a sign. Not a flicker of recognition.
1: We will be. Julia, have you ever done this before?
2: Of course. Dozens of times. With dozens of men.
1: Was it the same as with me?
2: Not quite. You see, darling, I love you.
1: But the others?
2: 2 reasons, darling. I like it. The party doesn't like it.
1: You make it sound like a political act.
2: That's why they'd arrest us if they ever found out. Love is a political act.
1: Oh, Julia.
2: Yes, darling.
1: Do you think it was ever like this for everybody?
2: Like what?
1: Being in your own room on a summer evening, talking about things you wanted to talk about. Not worrying about telescreens or thought police.
2: I don't know. I know it's nice now. We've got another hour to enjoy it. That's all. Would you like me to make some tea?
1: Yes, please.
2: I like this room. I like... Oh! Get out, you filthy brute!
1: What is that?
2: Oh, only a rat.
1: A rat!
2: Oh, there's a big, ugly fellow. I gave him a good fright, though. Darling. Darling, what's the matter?
1: Of all the horrible things in the world, I hate rats most of all.
2: But, darling, there's no need to be upset. They're ugly things, unclean things, but that's all.
1: No, they're more than that. They're much more than that.
2: Now, darling. Sure,
1: you can leave it, please.
2: Darling, just lie please. Back. I'll make tea, and then I'll plug the hole.
1: No, plug up the hole first. Please, Julia, Julia.
2: All right, darling, of course.
1: Julia, when I was a child lying lonely and awake in the dark, they were voices gibbering in the darkness. Their feet scurried closer, and then... retreated only to come again. They touched my face. It was more horrible than the touch of a dead hand. I've never got over that feeling. Ever since that night, I've lain awake and screamed soundlessly for hours. whenever I heard the small, pattering feet of a rat. I'm all right now.
2: Darling. Darling, what's this picture? I've seen it somewhere before.
1: Oh, it's a church, or at least it used to be. St. Clement Danes. Mr. Charrington taught me a rhyme about it. Oranges and lemons, say the bells of St. Clement's.
2: You owe me 3 farthings, say the bells of St. Martin's.
1: Julia, you know it. Go on, please, go on.
2: When will you pay me, say the bells of Old Bailey. Bailey. I forget the next line, but then it says,
1: Here comes a candle to light you to bed. And here comes a chopper to chop off your head. Julia?
2: Yes, darling?
1: You know, I have the strangest feeling about that silly little rhyme.
2: What sort of a feeling?
1: As if everybody connected with it were someone who could make us happy. As if I hoped the next person to recite it would be O'Brien.
2: O'Brien?
1: Yes. I told you he spoke to me again in the lift yesterday. He wants us to go up to his flat.
2: Oh, darling, must we really?
1: But he's one of us.
2: No. He may hate Big Brother and the party and all the rest. But, darling, that doesn't make him one of us. Oh, Winston, we're 2 people. We make love together and we talk together and we drink tea together. O'Brien has no part in that.
1: But don't you see, as we are now, we are alone. If we join O'Brien and his brotherhood, we won't be alone.
2: We'll still be arrested in the long run.
1: But that's not the important thing.
2: The important thing to me is this room and what we do here and how we live here and the joy we have. We don't need O'Brien to keep us alive.
1: It's not being alive that counts. It's being human, and being human means you share your living and your hoping and your fearing with other people.
2: The party's only too happy to have you share.
1: But not the human things, only the inhuman ones. I want to think there's a hope we could all be as human as we 2 are now. That's why I want to see O'Brien.
3: I know your names, you know mine. I'm O'Brien. We may dispense with introductions. Pardon me while I switch off the telescreen.
1: Can you really switch it off?
3: Members of the inner party have that privilege.
1: We are...
3: Alone? Yes, we're quite alone.
1: Well, Julia and I believe that there is some kind of a secret organization working against the party. We believe that you are involved in it. We want to join it and work for it. We are enemies of the party. We are... living together, we are thought criminals. I tell you this because it puts us at your mercy, and you will know that we are telling the truth. If you wish, we will sign a statement.
3: There is such an organization. Its leader is Emmanuel Goldstein, whom you know of.
1: Yes, but we thought we were afraid that Goldstein and the conspiracy were invented by the thought police.
3: No, they exist. But what are you both prepared to do to help the conspiracy?
1: Anything we are capable of.
3: You're prepared to give your lives?
1: Yes.
3: To commit murder?
1: Yes.
3: To betray your country?
1: Yes.
3: To cheat, forge, blackmail, corrupt the minds of children?
2: Yes.
3: You're prepared to commit suicide if ordered to do so?
1: Yes.
3: You're prepared to separate and never see each other again?
2: No!
3: It's just as well to understand these things right at the beginning. You understand you'll be fighting in the dark. You'll receive orders and obey them without knowing why. Sooner or later, you will be caught and tortured, and you will die. You will never know whether your work has served a single good purpose. We and you now are the dead. Our only true life is in the future. 1,000 years away, perhaps. But if in that 1,000 years we extend the frontiers of sanity even a little, we shall have done well. You have a hiding place?
1: Yes, in the old quarter, a room over an antique shop. The proprietor is called Charrington.
3: That will do for the moment. Later, we shall make other arrangements, give you more definite instructions. Now it is time for you to leave.
1: Then we are accepted?
3: Yes, you are accepted. Have you any more questions?
1: Only one. Do you know an old rhyme called The Bells of St. Clement's?
3: Yes, I think so. Oranges and lemons, say the bells of St. Clement's. You owe me 3 farthings, say the bells of St. Martin's. When will you pay me, say the bells of Old Bailey? When I grow rich, say the bells of Shoreditch.
1: You know it, you know it, you know all of it. I told you he'd know it, Julia, didn't I?
4: Oh, old, Julia.
2: What, darling?
4: It's nearly time to get up.
2: Oh, I don't want to get up.
4: Neither do I. You know what I was remembering just then?
2: No.
4: You remember that thrush that sang to us the first day in the wood?
2: Oh, he wasn't singing for us. Just for himself. Not even that. He was just singing.
4: That's what I mean. I wonder if we will ever see the day when we'll be just singing.
2: No, I doubt it. What did O'Brien say?
4: We are the dead.
2: We are the dead.
5: You are dead.
2: What? It came from behind the picture.
5: Behind the picture. Yes. Oh. Now you can be seen. You are the dead.

0: Well, that's the end of that one, Satan. Sleep good till next time, little children.
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5: 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I want to tell you all about it. 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Help me.

0: A bizarre little item here offered to the gourmet who takes his banquet seriously. If sometime you're invited to a picnic under the moon, you might best check the other guests. The ones who didn't arrive in automobiles. Who, as a matter of fact, parked their brooms in the corner of the meadow. This little nocturnal clown bake is called Witch's Feast.
1: They said you would come. From the north. A man of great strength. A conqueror. A man who would someday be king by his own hand. One who would crush the snakes of the earth.
2: Snakes? Did you say snakes?
1: What is it you seek?
2: A standard. A symbol. Perhaps on a shield. Two snakes coming together. Facing each other. But they're one.
1: With a sun.

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1: I am Immortus X. You are listening to the Dark Side of the Dune. Rocketing through the dimensions of greed. Speeding to the lands unknown. Fearsomely being interfered with by other radio

0: double rainbow all the way.
1: Wow!
0: Oh my god. Oh my god. Double rainbow.
2: Oh my god.
0: Double rainbow all the way.
1: Oh!
0: Oh my god. It's a double rainbow all the way.
1: Oh!
0: Oh my god.

0: Inside my mind.
1: And now, Act Three of 1984, starring Vincent Price as Winston Smith.
2: The year of the revolt of Winston Smith against Big Brother and the party of Big Brother. It had been a bloodless revolt. Bloodless and small and secret in a mahogany bed in a fusty upstairs room. The issue had been decided before the thought was conceived or the act begun. But even now, Winston Smith had no certainty where he was. His world was a windowless room with walls of white porcelain flooded with light from hidden lamps, stark under the scrutiny of four telescreens from which every motion was visible. He was more lonely than he had ever been in his life. And yet, he was not alone.
3: Can I talk?
4: There are still the telescreens, Parsons.
3: Oh, I don't mind those. I have nothing to hide, nothing at all.
4: And what are you in for?
3: Thought crime. You wouldn't think it possible, would you? You don't think they'll shoot me, do you, old chap? I mean, they don't shoot you if you haven't actually done anything. I know they give you a fair hearing. They'll know my record, won't they? You know what kind of a chap I was. Not brainy, of course, but keen. I'll get off with 5 years, don't you think? Or 10? A chap like me could make himself pretty useful in a labor camp.
4: Are you guilty?
3: Oh, yes. Oh, yes, I'm guilty. You don't think the party would arrest an innocent man, do you? Thought crime is a dreadful thing, old man. It's insidious. Do you know how it got hold of me? In my sleep. Yes, that's a fact. Never knew I had a bad streak in me, and yet there it was.
4: How did you find out?
3: I started talking in my sleep. Yes. They heard me shouting, "Down with Big Brother."
4: Who denounced you?
3: Well, actually, it was my little daughter. She listened at the keyhole and heard it, nipped off and told the patrols next day. Pretty smart, eh? And she's only 7. But that's the sort of thing I mean. They'll understand that I trained my children properly. They'll take that into consideration, won't they? Parsons? Yes. Yes, just tell me what you want done. I'll cooperate. You won't have any trouble
5: Room
3: with me.
5: Room 101.
3: Oh. Yes.
6: So, you're alone again. Alone except for that whimpering thing in this gleaming, aseptic world of the Ministry of Love. It's not a new experience, this solitude. You're not too afraid, are you?
4: Yes, I am afraid. I am afraid of this procession of frightened men with broken bodies and terrified eyes. I don't know whether that's part of the treatment, too.
6: Yes, it's all part of the treatment. Keep reminding yourself of that. The lightest word, the least calculated gesture is all part of the treatment. There is no mercy, there is no kindness, there is no intermission of misery. It is all part of the treatment.
5: Come on, you. We can't wait any longer.
4: Me?
5: No, not you. This. Come on. On your feet.
7: Where are you taking me?
5: Room 101.
7: No! No! Do anything but that. You've been starving me for weeks. Finish it off and let me die. Shoot me. Hang me. Take my family and cut their throats. But don't take me there!
5: Room 101!
7: No! No!
8: Smith, take your hands away from your face. It's forbidden to cover your face in the cells.
6: Take hold of yourself now. That's part of the treatment, too. Everything's part of the treatment. Mm. But so long as you still have those few cubic centimeters inside your skull, you're still a man. You're still stronger than they.
9: Hello, Smith.
4: O'Brien.
9: That's right.
4: So they got you, too?
9: Oh, they got me a long time ago.
4: You mean you are one of them?
9: Don't deceive yourself, Winston. You knew this a long time ago now, didn't you? You've always known it.
4: I
9: told you myself we should meet like this. In the place where there is no darkness.
4: Now that we have met,
9: we are going to make a new man of you, Winston. A new man.
6: Take him!

0: You see how it is, Winston. Pain itself and suffering is no longer a chance, an accident. It is a calculated process, a thing measured and graduated and controlled. We are not medieval butchers probing for the nerve roots. We are masters of this most subtle of sciences. Look, there is a dial upon which your agony is measured. There is a lever by which I can increase or diminish it. But it is not I who inflict this pain on you, Winston. It is you yourself. You understand that, don't you? You have always understood that. Winston, you are suffering the pain of a rebirth of sanity. You must be born again. You know that, don't you? Look at my hand, Winston. How many fingers do you see?
1: Two.
0: And on this hand?
1: Two.
0: Put them together, two and two. What does that make?
1: Four.
0: And if the party says two and two make not four, but five, what then?
1: There is still four.
0: How many fingers, Winston?
1: Four. What else can I say? Four.
0: How many fingers, Winston?
1: Four. Stop it, Arthur. You four. Four.
0: How many?

0: Do you know where you are, Winston?
1: I don't know. I can guess. In the Ministry of Love.
0: Do you know how long you've been here?
1: I don't know. Days, months, years.
0: Why did we bring you here?
1: To punish me, to make me confess.
0: No, Winston, not that. No. Not the small tasks of punishment and confession. What could you tell us that we don't know already? What satisfaction do we draw from your stricken flesh? Shall I tell you why we brought you here? To cure you.
1: Cure me of love for a woman.
0: Love. Love is a word, an obsolete word. There is no love. Only a biological act.
1: Cure me of what, then?
0: Of false and foolish thinking. We don't want martyrs, Winston. We want disciples. Willing disciples. And when we've made you a willing disciple, then we shall destroy you.
1: And why do you go to the trouble to torture me?
0: Because you're a flaw in a pattern, Winston. You're a stain that must be removed.
1: But you've not told me why. Why?
0: No, Winston, you must tell me why.
1: Why?
0: No. The answer to that question is the measure of my whole success with you. It may be the key to your release from this small prison of great agony. You tell me why, Winston. Why do we do all these things?
1: You are ruling over us for our own good. You believe that human beings are not fit to...
0: Ah, stupid! Stupid, Winston! You deserve an eternity of pain for a folly like that. Now I will tell you why. The party seeks power for its own sake. We are not interested in the good of others. We are interested only in power. Not wealth or luxury or long life. Only in power. Pure power. No one ever seizes power with the intention of giving it up. Power is not a means. It is an end in itself. The object of persecution is persecution. The object of torture is torture. Each is an exercise of power. A pressing upon the nerve of agony until one after another all men are converted to our discipline. All men are submissive to our universal power.
1: No, never do it. You'll never do it. Never. Never.
0: We did it to you, Winston. Shall I show you in a minute just what we have done to you? Shall I tell you that you're just a bag of bones? That you've lost all semblance of a man? That your hair and your teeth are falling out? That you are an offense to sight and to smell? We did that to you, Winston. Now, two and two make five!
1: But I'll never betray you. You failed there. You couldn't make me betray her. Could you? You failed, O'Brien. You failed. You failed.
0: No, we never failed. Yes. Never. Yes. We cannot afford to fail. Take him to room 101.
1: So this is the end of Harlow. This small room down in the bowels of the earth. I'm strapped to a chair. Tightly, so tightly that I cannot move. I cannot retreat inside my skull case. That does not belong to me anymore. It has been entered and possessed and garrisoned by O'Brien. There is no retreat left anymore. I am faced now with the ultimate agony. I am in room 101.
0: You asked me once, Winston, what was in room 101. Mm-hmm. You knew the answer, though. You wouldn't admit it.
1: No.
0: Everybody knows it, really. The thing that is in room 101 is the worst thing in the world. The worst thing in the world, of course, varies from person to person. For some, it is burial.

0: away! Please, take him away!
1: Wretched star, Winston, they will eat a man alive.
0: Stand, Wretch.
1: I can use them on Julia. You have your choice now. Which?
0: Use them on Julia. I don't care. I don't care what you do. But don't let them near me. Don't. Let Julia suffer now. Let
1: her. Well, Winston, it's over now. There isn't any more. It's all over now.

0: now there is a calm, a great pervasive calm. You sit at your corner table in the cafe and fumble with the chessboard and sip your victory gin and scan the newspapers. You look out the window and watch the people go by. One day, Julia passed, and something stirred in your mind for a moment, and then died again. There are so many people, and this small corner which they keep for you is warm and comfortable. When you finish the newspaper, you watch the telly screen. Strange that, in a life without struggles, without any hint of climax, that is the moment that comes nearest to emotion. The face of Big Brother flashes on the screen. You hear his rich, full voice.
1: My comrades, my brothers, we live in times of great peril, but have no fear. I am with you always. My care and my love reach out to you wherever you are.
2: And we love you, Big Brother. We love you. We have erred. We've been punished. And you have taken us back. We love you, Big Brother. Love you. Love you. Love you.

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dear friends and family, and welcome to this week's Leaking of Moist Fluids. It's that liquid drum and bass show to get your juices flowing, and I'm your host, DJ Thumpa Lee. Kicking off this week with a patching by the incredible Bongo Band going back to 1973. This show is being produced and recorded here in Girdwood, Alaska, for the Pacifica Radio Network. 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

speaking. Do you remember that day when Saul, who was persecuting Christians, was on the road to Damascus? And a blinding light came, and he fell down, and the first question he asked was, "Who art thou, Lord?"

our poems and our operas are about him.

Fluids. We started the show off with Apache by the incredible Bongo Band going back to 1973, followed that by Sabotage by Neuron, Lonely by Matt View featuring Henelotta, I Need You by Cumulus, and that last song was Turns by Duo Science. Next song on the deck is Chiaroscuro by The Lights.

miles off the mouth of the Mississippi River. 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Looking and just enjoying myself thoroughly. Seeing a different part of the planet that I had never imagined that I could explore before. Or nearly 2,000 feet down, off in Hawaii, dancing with an octopus.

our lives are totally linked to the natural world. If we like to breathe, if we like the fact that water magically falls out of the sky, a planet that works in our favor, we'll take care of the systems that take care of.

based fluids. Liquid drum and bass, getting your juices flowing. We just heard Chiodo Oscuro by The Lights, Dancing with an Octopus by United Souls. That last song was My Own Funk by Promenade. Excuse me there, and the local community radio stations that you are currently tuned into are 87.3 WHPW in Harpswell, Maine, 91.9 WDRT in Viroqua, Wisconsin, 107.3 WCAA in Albany, New York, 96.1 KACR in Alameda, California, 91.1 WGDR in Plainfield, Vermont, 91.7 WGDH in Hardwick, Vermont, 89.9 WERU in Blue Hill, Maine, 95.5 WKFH in Elwood City, Pennsylvania, 100.1 WGOT in Gainesville, Florida, and 91.5 WOOL in Bellows Falls, Vermont, and a few other places scattered amongst the country. Huh. Maybe we'll know one day if anyone gets back to me and says, hey, yeah, our station's playing you too, but who knows? And the next song I have lined up for you all on the deck is called And the Sun Pours Down Like Honey by Jacques Maya and Max Meidinger.

We just heard "And the Sun Pours Down Like Honey" by Jacques Maya and Mats Meininger, "Make This Moment" by Nexus. The last song was "Spiritual War" by Subliminal and Siren Rivers and Indigo.

yeah. Moist Fluids. We just heard Morales by Serenity 7. Friendly Pressure by Jalisa. And that was the Winslow edit. Last song, Getting Harder, with Eyes Cut Deeper by Subtronics and Inez. And that was the Doyle remix. Bringing it back into Apache by the incredible Bongo Band. And we're going to get a little heavier, a little more. We're going to crank open the spigot for the second hour. So stay tuned after your station's top of the hour. Normal formalities. And we'll kick it. We'll really kick it into gear. And hey, thanks for listening.

0: 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From Peter, Paul, and Mary to Sarah Jarosa, from Pete Seeger to the Carolina Chocolate Drops, we've got you covered. 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
3: Yeah, bringing it back in Moist Fluids, hour number 2. And like I said, we're gonna crank open the spigot and turn this leaking of moist fluids into a gushing flood. We're gonna get hot and heavy, we're gonna go hard, and it's gonna be all that. We're gonna kick off the second hour with Touchdown by Kaneen, Sota, and Mila Fall.

fluids. Liquid drum and bass, get your juices flowing. Got a little bit more hardcore. A little different. Giving it. We just heard Touchdown by Kaneen, Sota, and Mila Falls. 18% by Particle and Catching Cairo. Magic by Javion and Makoto, and the song directly behind me is Love is Strength by HLZ. We're going to continue on with another song by HLZ, and it's Bad Boy Sound.

boy sound and this a bad boy sound. Bad boy sound and this a bad boy sound. Jump and sound and me say sound like clown. Bad boy sound and me say him run the town. Ready for them, me say we ready for them. 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

These moist fluids have just turned into some hard water. Haha. We just heard Bad Boy Sound by HLZ, Cylinder by Conrad Subs, and that last song, Dark 97 by Immerse, Philith, and Ant TC1. That was the Black Barrel remix. Kind of had that feeling of the transition between jungle into drum and bass in the late 90s, early 2000s. And yeah, the local radio stations you are currently tuned into are 97.3 WHPW in Harpswell, Maine, 91.9 WDRT in Viroquois, Wisconsin, 107.3 WCAA in Albany, New York, 96.1 KACR in Alameda, California, 91.1 WGDR in Plainfield, Vermont, 91.7 WGDH in Hardwick, Vermont, 89.9 WERU in Blue Hill, Maine, 95.5 WKFH in Elwood City, Pennsylvania, 100.1 WGOT in Gainesville, Florida, and 91.5 WOOL in Bellows Falls, Vermont. And greetings to whoever you are in Kingston, New York, and greetings to whoever is out there listening at Grants Pass, Oregon. Yeah, all y'all out there, thanks for tuning in, turning on, dropping out with me, and thus brings us to the original roots, the weekly dose of jungle, and brand new track by Subreachers. This is called Hoodah.

moist fluids, getting our weekly dose of jungle. We had Who Dat by Subreachers, Kimba by AdRed, that last song fading out behind me is Indigo by Norfolk. And one more. Can I, may I, please? Just one more. This is Hopping by Burt MX.

friends. We wrapped that one up beautifully, didn't we? We just heard Hopping by Burt MX, Night Is Gone by Freaks and Geeks, Mugatu and Alika. That last song, bringing it back nicely into the liquid drum and bass, Absent by Nixie Rain, and of course ending the whole shebang off with Sissy Strut by The Meters, going back to 1974. I'd like to thank all y'all for tuning in out there. I'd like to thank all the radio stations who are broadcasting me. I'd like to thank Pacifica Radio Network, because without you, none of this would be possible. And give thanks and praise for everyone and everything, and be the best you can be. Inspire all the others to be the best they can be. Spread that positivity. Smile lots and be kind. And until next week, this is your DJ, Thumpa Lee, way up here in Girdwood, Alaska.

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4: Welcome, friends, to another edition of Economic Update, a weekly program devoted to the economic dimensions of our lives and those of our children. I'm your host, Richard Wolf. Today's program, we'll be talking about union struggles in the city of Los Angeles, talking about how capitalism versus socialism deals with the artificial intelligence challenge to our economic situation. And finally, what Mayor Mamdani in New York City might think about doing when, as has now happened, he is threatened by billionaires that they will leave New York if he dares tax them even a small portion of what they ought to be paying. So let's begin. As I often do, I want to talk to you about a labor struggle because it is part of the change this country needs and because there are really important new militant trade union actions spreading across the United States. A recent one involved the public school teachers and staff of the Los Angeles Unified School District. Things had gotten so bad between the managers and the army of teachers, and it's a real army. If my numbers are correct, the Los Angeles Unified School District cares for teachers, provide meals for, and so on, 400,000 students per day. And the three unions that represent 85% of all those workers means 85% of 83,300 workers. So we're talking about an enormous operation. If my numbers are correct and my research is good, then Los Angeles is the second largest school district, school system in the United States. And therefore, what happens there is a very important part of the story of education in the United States. Well, they were going to go on strike. The date was set, April 14th of this year. But just at the last moment, they reached a tentative agreement. Here's the three unions. The United Teachers of Los Angeles, that's one. Local 99 of the Service Employees International Union, that's two. And the Associated Administrators of Los Angeles, that's three. And they work together. Let me underscore that. They work together. Just like workers become more powerful if they're in a union, unions become more powerful if they work together. It's the same logic and the same improved power at the bargaining table. So here are some of the highlights that they were able to achieve. A 24% wage increase. That alone is an extraordinary achievement. Expanded work hours for members, allowing them to qualify for health benefits. Very important, as all teachers or school workers will tell you. And it also canceled layoffs for roughly 245 information technology technicians working in and for the school system. Annual salaries of a special group of them, 13.86% increase. Annual salaries. I could go on. It's a remarkable settlement. Major improvements. Administrators also won gains that are important for them. An 8-hour workday, a 40-hour work week, flex time with notice, a 13% wage increase. Many gains that other workers need, but many other workers who lack either unions or unions that work together with others will not be able to match. And therein lies a lesson you can all draw. The second update I want to turn to has to do with artificial intelligence. And I want to show you how capitalism versus socialism handles artificial intelligence differently. I want you to see that what a new technology does depends much less on the technology itself and much more on the system that installs it. So now very quickly an example. Imagine a piece of equipment, in this case artificial intelligence, that makes all the workers in a factory, office, or store, or a portion of them, it doesn't matter, twice as productive as they used to be. Okay? Let's take for an example an enterprise has 100 workers. What does the capitalist who owns and operates this enterprise, whether that's an individual or a partnership or a corporation with a board of directors, what do they do? And I'll tell you. They buy the equipment and they fire half the workers. You all know this. That's why there's the alarm. AI is bringing a wave of unemployment. What that's really saying, translated, is AI brought in by capitalists will produce a 50% unemployment after work. 50 workers will be fired. Why? Because the other 50 with AI can do as much as 100 used to be required to do. The capitalist is very happy. He produces just as much output before now with 50 workers that he did before with 100. He sells all of that. Let's assume he sells it at the same price he always did. He makes the same revenue he always did. And in that revenue is the money to replace the tools and equipment that were used up, plus the money to pay half the workers. He doesn't have a payroll of 100 people, only 50 now. And the profit that he gets. as he always did. But now the profit is larger, and you all know why. Because half of what he used to have to pay to the workers, he doesn't have to pay them anymore. He fired them. So he keeps that part of the revenue that he used to use to pay 50 workers for himself. So his regular profit is boosted by what he gets out of installing AI. That's how it works. Now, who wins in this game? The capitalist. Of course he wins. The workers who keep their job, they don't lose much, but they don't gain anything either. They're still working 8 hours a day, doing and getting the same wage, et cetera, et cetera. But for the other half of the workers, the ones who got fired, this is a disaster. And for the local community where those workers who got fired used to go to bowling or to the bar or to the grocery store, they don't have the money because they lost their job. So that's going to hurt the community. How would socialists do this? Let's assume a company owned and operated by the workers themselves. What would they do? Would they turn away from AI? Not at all. They would be eager to install AI, but they would do it in a different way. They would say to all the workers at the workplace, "We have wonderful news. We're buying AI, and we're going to cut your workday in half." That's right. You're going to come, and 4 hours later, you're done. Not 8 hours later, 4 hours later. Why? Because with all of you working 4 hours, half a day, with AI, we can produce as much, because you're all doubly productive, as we did before. So the benefit in a socialist arrangement will be a technology that liberates half the work time of the working class. It's good for the workers, and they're the majority. It's wonderful for them. AI is a boon, not a threat. It's a threat because of the capitalists. And here's the sad reality. Capitalists will install new technology to make more money. And at the same time, they'll fire the workers who allow them to make more money. I just showed you how that works. In other words, the way capitalists do it widens the inequality in a society. It makes a capitalist, already the richer folks in our community, even richer. And it savagely attacks the working class by firing half of them, making them poorer. Rich get richer, poor get poorer. Not a mystery, not a biblical foretelling, but a feature of capitalism, which is why we have Elon Musk and all of them on one side and the millions on the other. The problem is not AI. The problem is a capitalist system that controls how AI is utilized and installed. The last update I have time for is the threat by Kenneth Griffin, head of Citadel, a hedge fund, to leave New York or to not build his headquarters in New York if Mr. Mamdani, the new mayor of New York City, goes through with his program to tax people who have a second apartment they don't live in New York City. And if they are the rich, who are those people? Mr. Griffin threatens, and many of you seem to think that the capitalists, the rich, can threaten not to pay taxes, get away with it, because everybody has to be afraid they might leave. That's a way of thinking that doesn't understand the tools that a mayor who was determined to do this, as Mamdani seems to be, and even Governor Hochul is in agreement with it, want to do a small tax on people who get away with not paying their fair share. Well, let me all urge all of you to remember, a mayor has power. Any company that threatens to leave New York City should be, my advice, told by the mayor, if you do that, we will use every legal tool at our disposal to tell the people of the United States, not just the people of New York, that you did that. And they might want to think about the fact that you did that, that you're not a good citizen, that you don't pay your fair share of taxes, that you will not help the city solve its fiscal problems, even though you're already a billionaire and among the richest people on the planet, as Kenneth Griffin is. The mayor of New York could convince many people around the country not to put their money with Citadel, not to be part of the Citadel portfolio of companies like Avis Rent-A-Car and so on. These are important weapons that can be used. You don't fold up your cards and quit because a billionaire threatens to hurt you. If that's the way they're going to react to paying their fair share of taxes, well, then the gloves are off, but they're off on everybody. And those companies are vulnerable, too, if a mayor and the people who support him understand it. Stay with me. We've come to the end of the first half of today's show. We will be interviewing Dr. Harriet Fraud in the second half, and I think you'll find her analysis of the turning away from having children around the world very worthwhile. Stay with us. We'll be right back. Welcome back, friends, to the second half of Economic Update. It is my pleasure and my honor to bring back Dr. Harriet Fraud, who has been before our cameras and here in the studio with us many times. You know her. You have written to us about her. And we're bringing her back to talk about a remarkable phenomena. She calls it, as others do, a birth strike, a decision by couples around the world not to have children. And it's remarkable. It is a fundamental demographic shift, and it's something we want to explore. Dr. Harriet Fraud is a mental health counselor and hypnotherapist in private practice in New York City. She has been in practice for 50 years, and she has been a left activist for far longer. Her current podcast, Capitalism Hits Home, is available on YouTube and through Democracy at Work. She speaks and writes on the mutual shaping of personal life with politics and economics. So first of all, Harriet, thank you very much for joining us.
5: Glad to be here.
4: Okay, tell us, let's start right off the bat. What is this quote-unquote birth strike that you say is happening in the U.S. and globally, and how long has it been going on?
5: This has been going on for quite a while, and it began in the late 70s, I suppose, but it's getting more and more acute. And it's in every nation in the world except South Saharan Africa. And I'm most informed about the American experience, which is quite serious, although not as serious as places like Korea, which can't reproduce its population. You know, it can reproduce only a tiny fraction of its population. But it's been going on for a while.
4: Can you help us, if you will, situate this birth strike? In other words, Why is this happening? What is going on, presumably, if it is happening in so many different parts of the world at different levels of economic, political, cultural development, then it must be something very profound and not associated particularly with the peculiarities of one place or another. So what is it about modern society and presumably about the institutions of marriage and family out of which children usually emerge?
5: Well, what it is really, and I particularly have studied it in the United States, although it is a worldwide phenomenon, except for South Saharan Africa, it has to do with the necessity of two incomes in a marriage to get by. And that has to do really in the United States with the outsourcing of mainly unionized, well-paid male jobs in manufacturing to countries that are much lower salaried, like India, China, Bangladesh, Pakistan, so that people in manufacturing capitalist owners who had to pay $30 an hour to American unionized workers can get away with paying China's salaries were the highest at $5 an hour. It's a big difference. And so the profits could be accumulated, because accumulating is the whole idea with capitalism. As Karl Marx said, accumulate, accumulate, accumulate. That is Moses and your prophets. And so with salaries lowered, in the United States, the family wage for men was over. And that was pretty universal. And so that both members of a marriage had to work outside the home in order to get by at a standard of living that was lower than they had when they had one well-paid male income. And in the United States, that was not fought by the AFL-CIO. It was fought by the Nordic countries, which have much less of a bleeding of population for several reasons. And in France, where they have excellent public childcare. But in the United States, it's terribly acute. In the United States and Japan, which had none of those things, no help for pregnant women and no maternity and paternity leaves and a big cut in income if one had a child. And that's what you have in the United States. You have a real problem. When a worker has a child in the United States, if it's a female worker, she will get penalized. It will be assumed, and unfortunately correctly, that if the child has a problem, it'll be the woman who stays home to take care of that child. And so women have a motherhood penalty, whereas women, on average, get 82% of male salaries. Women who are mothers get around 60%. Of male salaries. And so it's a severe penalty.
4: So your argument is, in part, that the economic changes of the last, let's say, 30 years or more have made the decision, in a way, for young people not to have children. They don't have the time, the energy, the money left over, given their job, work, and income responsibilities, to do it. But I'm assuming, knowing you and your argument, that there are other reasons in addition, not instead of, but in addition to the economics that are making this happen.
5: Yes, there are. One is the women's movement, which emerged in the late 60s, which mitigated against the idea that women should serve men. Now, that mitigation of the message that women are inferior in order to serve men, that that's their destiny, or women should have children because that's their only fulfilling destiny, that's the point articulated by Vance, America's vice president, that women who don't have children are dried up cat ladies, that put down really wasn't sufficient, because married couples found that they couldn't survive without childcare, without generous paternity and maternity leaves that countries that don't have such a bleeding of population have, like Norway, Denmark, Sweden, Finland. They have much less of a birth strike for several reasons. One is because they have extensive maternity and paternity leaves. The second is that they have universal childcare paid for by the government. In the United States, for example, infant daycare costs on average $21,000 a year. Most Americans don't have $21,000 that they can take off the top for daycare. And if you have two children, okay, that's $42,000 a year. The only people who keep having as many children as they used to is the top 1%. And of course, that's understandable because they can hire nannies and maids and cooks and all the kind of personnel that take care of the household. So that Sheryl Sandberg in her book, Lean In, says, and Sheryl Sandberg was a vice president of Facebook and got a huge salary. And she says, of course, women, you can have it all. You can have children, you can be married, you can have it all. And she didn't mention that while she had it all, she had 9 servants. And of course, that helps and is rare.
4: Let me turn to the other side. Instead of asking you more about what causes this phenomena, what do you think are some of its effects? I mean, how would you help us begin to think about the next years of American history when we are not reproducing our population? We are having a birth strike, especially when you put that together with deporting immigrants on a mass scale. What is coming down the pike as a result of this?
5: Well, as a result of this, you're going to have a real problem, because as America loses its imperial dominance, you have a real problem because salaries are lowered, because the rich want to keep it up with their wealth and transfer the suffering down, which they are doing. And the discrepancy between the wealthy and the poor is growing all the time. So the mass, the 70, what is it, 77% of people are employees, 3% are employers. And so that 77% is thinking, oh my God, I can't afford a child. That's too much. Plus, women now have to work outside the home and make a living and then don't want to come home and have a second shift of housework and childcare, are leaving marriages. 70% of marriages now end in the United States end in separation or divorce, because 50% of first marriages, 63% of second marriages, and 73% of third marriages end in legal separation or divorce. Legal separation cost or divorce costs on average $10,000. So you have at least 10 to 15% of couples who don't have the 10 grand and just make mutual agreements and separate. And so that there's people aren't staying married anymore either, because it's too, you can't, because men, to assuage their injury as men that they can't support their families, are asking for more dominance at home and more housework and childcare from their wives, who are saying, are you kidding? I'm not doing a second shift. And most divorces are now initiated by women. That old saw of women dragging men to the altar, blue collar men can't get anybody to marry them because they can't support help in the household and for children. So the whole scene changed. And when capitalists just went for more money, the effects on the family and on children's lives and on women's lives were not considered. Just more money was the consideration, because that's what is expected of them. More for me.
4: I want to thank you for joining us. This is a very, very important topic. I have the feeling we'll be bringing you back before long to take us through the next steps of how this is evolving. I hope you all found this as interesting as I did, and in any case, I look forward to speaking with you again next week.
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1: 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Gray's the Don Dada of Roots Vinyl. 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And DJ Maxi comes through for the tribe when most needed. High noon, every Saturday, it's Reggae Reprieve. Positive vibrations. That's what WERU's got to give.

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1: Hello and welcome to Accent of Women, a show by and about women from diverse cultures and languages right across the world. I'm Giselle Hanna. Today on Accent of Women, I'm in conversation with Madeline Imba and Tandiwe Abimoyo about butch and butch identity. Butch is Not a Dirty Word is a publication originating in Melbourne, Australia, and the brainchild of butch activist Esther Godoy. This publication is about reclaiming female masculinity and the identity butch. What started as a photography project grew into a place for queer voices to express their thoughts and experiences about butch identity. Madeline Imba is one of the co-editors and Tandiwe Abimoyo is a contributing writer. Here they are.
2: My name's Madeline. I am the co-editor under a pseudonym of Yossi Silva for Butch is Not a Dirty Word. I got involved about a year before the first edition came out, so that's about probably 2 years ago. I met Esther. She put her just a call out on social media for people who identified as Butch. And for various reasons, I got in touch, and the project took a long time to sort of come together. It was initially going to be an online kind of publication or series of photos, and then it turned into a zine and turned into a launch of a zine, and now it's turned into a series of zines. So that was how I got involved.
3: Hi, I'm Tandi. I was asked to be part of issue 2 of Butch is Not a Dirty Word because it was an issue about family. I know Madeline and Esther a bit, and they approached me to see if my family and I would like to be in a photo shoot.
4: Excellent, and welcome both of you to the show. Thank you so much for giving up your time, and I'm gonna ask a lot of very personal questions. So in advance, I thank you for your candidness and sharing with me.
2: I'm looking forward to it.
4: So I want to start with, what is Butch? And yeah, let's just start with, what is Butch?
2: I think it really, like, the point of the publication, and I guess my perspective, is it's a self-identification. So, you know, I guess anyone can identify as Butch. The thing that drew me to the zine was my own personal experience of, my personal experience of being read as masculine of centre as a woman. So part of it was being read as a lesbian and any kind of issues or positive aspects that came from that, but also being read as male. The reason that I responded to Esther's call out was that I worked a lot in schools. I worked in a lot of different schools, and I would travel around the state going into classrooms, and I would often get a little bit of heckling from some of the kids because I look masculine of centre, and they couldn't work out if I was male or female, or they thought I was a lesbian, or they assumed I was a lesbian, and kind of I got a little bit of abuse for that. And they're kids, it's fine. It was manageable in that context. But, you know, every now and then I'd get home and be quite frustrated by it and frustrated by the state of our education system, but also frustrated that this was an experience I was having and I didn't have a community around me that reflected it. And so when I saw the call out, it wasn't about getting my face in the zine or, you know, necessarily writing something for it. It was about finding a community because I'd spent enough time whinging that I didn't have one. I thought I was just going to have to go and seek it out. So for me, it's about my experience as someone who doesn't look conforming in terms of my female gender, and I don't conform to what I should look like or what society feels like I should look like. And so that's my perspective on why I guess at various points in time I have and do identify as Butch.
3: I think I would probably echo a lot of that in terms of it's about self-identification. I think for me, I spent quite a number of years living in the States, and I think that's probably when I came into my own kind of identity as a Butch. It was kind of handed to me. I think other people there just kind of read me and assumed I identified as Butch. And then it started to kind of fit and feel good and reflect how I kind of felt comfortable moving in the world and wanted other people to kind of read me. When I moved back to Australia, I found that there wasn't really much of a community around Butch identified or masculine women. So when I saw the zine come together with the first issue, it was pretty exciting.
4: I want to talk about Butch inside the queer and the broader LGBTI community. And I think there have been a lot of advances in the LGBTI movement. You know, same-sex marriage has a lot of traction and is reaching quite broad public acceptance. But with that comes a greater space for other issues. Particularly, I'm talking about gender identity and a conversation around non-binary gender and transgender and so on. And do you, I wonder what you think and what you have to say about butch versus trans. And I even get the complexity of that construction as well. But do you feel like butch gets collapsed with trans at all? And then what's your response to that?
2: You know, speaking personally, I don't want to speak for the zine, especially around issues that are so complex, but I think what the positivity of the first and the second edition has been very much based around inclusivity. So the idea that the trans movement, you're right, has gained a lot of traction in the last few years, and the trans community is really coming into its own and coming to a really strong political space, which is fantastic. And I think that the zine is about being part of the broader queer space and around the identity of butch not being seen as a dirty word and being seen as another identity within the queer community, obviously different to trans, but also something that in some ways troubles or messes with gender. And I think the more that we can trouble gender and talk about that and open up a space, the healthier it is. It's not about a dichotomy of, well, you're either butch or trans or those two things are in opposition. It's very much about there's room for all of them. And I know that a few years ago I tried to have a bit to do with a sort of butch trans kind of movement in Melbourne and went to a group there, and it was just assumed that I was on my way to transitioning. And there was very much that perspective that butch women are on the way to transition, and a lot of butch women have transitioned, and a lot of femme women have said to me, it's so great to have this publication and this kind of visibility because I don't know where butch women have gone. And again, I don't want to come from a deficit perspective. If people who identify as butch are actually change their identity or grow into or own the trans identity, that's fantastic. But there is obviously women who see all those perspectives and who identify as butch and who feel authentically butch. And it's really nice to have a space to celebrate that identity as well as all the other kind of multitude of queer identities. What pronouns do you prefer? This is a new question. I often confuse people with my gender presentation, but twice now I've been asked what pronouns I prefer and it makes me uncomfortable. It shouldn't, because they're well-intentioned. It's a way to acknowledge everyone's experience and sense of self. And I've often felt my sense of self is lacking, so I should appreciate this effort. I hear women talk of the power of their high heels, the power of that favourite dress, and how when they're getting all dressed up, they feel sexy, powerful, invincible. I feel that way in a finely cut pair of pants, a crisp shirt and boots. And I can't work out what it is about a fresh, sharp haircut that makes me feel like $1 million, but it does. And then I leave the house. Despite being used to it, it doesn't take much. A double take from a smirking teenager, a confused look from a middle-aged woman, perplexed, then disgusted. And then my swagger shrinks and the shame sets in. I suddenly feel the shame of the world seeing me as a young boy, then more shame when they realise I'm butch. My clothes can be my armour, but also my undoing. I never know how I'm going to be read, but I can recognise the revulsion a mile away. And from strangers I can sometimes bear it. The twist of the knife is when it comes from women who like it, as long as no one else can see me with them. I think most of the time they don't even know. They can't articulate the shame they feel for desiring someone who looks like me and how that desire marks them as deviant too. At these times, I feel an intense amount of shame, shame that being asked about my preferred pronoun should counteract. But for some reason, it doesn't. Asking in a queer space about pronouns doesn't stop me from being removed from women's toilets, doesn't stop the weird looks and crawling humiliation. The only thing that really stops that feeling has to be myself, has to be writing it down. Has to be finding others like me and being able to speak it out loud. Has to be knowing there's nothing to be ashamed of.
4: I want to talk a little bit about some of the taboos. Well, just while we're talking about the complexities of gender identity and the label or the identity of butch, because I think a lot of people would also assume that butch was femme attracted, for example, and that there is a whole world of assumptions associated with Butch, like it is inherently masculine and therefore male replicating. And I wanted, Tania, I wanted to put that to you a little bit, particularly about this idea that Butch and femme go together and there's no other way around that.
3: Yeah, sure. Well, my partner's also Butch identified, so as a kind of Butch-Butch couple, we have kind of confronted that quite a bit. I think particularly in the States where there is this much stronger, I think, Butch-Femme community, it's really challenging, I think, for a lot of people in that community when there are two Butch women together. I think some of the reactions that we experienced over the years was reminded me, I guess, of kind of the sort of revulsion and panic that straight men sometimes exhibit towards gay men, that other Butch women would kind of find the idea of two Butchers together as kind of repulsive and wrong and, you know, dysfunctional, as those kinds of homophobic attitudes. And that was really hard to deal with, especially from, you know, your friends who you kind of think you actually share a lot in common with. I think here it's less of an issue, mostly just because people maybe don't readily see us as a Butch-Butch couple and so are kind of surprised that we would both claim that identity.
4: And you're also a parent.
3: Yeah.
4: So I wonder how public perceptions of you as a Butch parent and a Butch-Butch couple parenting.
3: Yeah.
4: I mean, I don't know how many more complexities I can throw into the mix.
3: Sure.
4: But.
3: Look, I think there is an assumption that, you know, parents and, you know, mothers are feminine and that they, that is where the nurturing side of, you know, being a mother comes from. And so I think if you sort of embrace your more masculine attributes, that that's kind of seen as being the antithesis of being a good and nurturing mother. I've been a stay-at-home mum for the last 6-7 years. And I think that certainly within the predominantly kind of straight world of mums and young kids, it's hard for people to read me as being a masculine woman. I think it's easy for them to read my partner as a Butch woman because the analogy of, you know, her being kind of like their husbands or, you know, the fathers who go to work and wear a suit and tie and, you know, do stuff on the weekends with their kids is easy to understand. But I think it's been hard to kind of feel that I've been able to maintain my identity as a kind of masculine centre woman. When Nick and I got together and I started introducing her to my friends, people were confused. A few months into our relationship, I moved to the US while Nick stayed in London. I told my American friends about her and was beyond excited when she visited. I hadn't described her in great detail. It hadn't occurred to me that I should. I wasn't prepared for the reaction I got when Nick arrived and they realised that my partner was not femme, but another masculine-identified woman. The inherent naturalness of the butch-femme dichotomy is particularly strong among queers of colour, and the strongest sense of confusion, horror and rejection came from this community. One femme friend in particular clearly felt a very personal sense of betrayal. Her identity was so firmly rooted in her femme self that me choosing a butch partner and breaking those unwritten rules ultimately strained our friendship to a point from which it never fully recovered. Some years later, when Nick and I moved back to my hometown of Melbourne, we were getting ready to have children and therefore had less involvement in the queer community. We both knew we wanted kids. It was just a question of who and how. Although, of course, nothing is ever that simple in the world of lesbian fertility, I like to say that in the end, I drew the short straw and scored the role of carrying our two children. Pregnancy itself wasn't easy. I didn't relish the changes to my body and my wardrobe the way I know many women do. But I figured it was only 9 months and then things would get back to normal, right? I assumed, perhaps naively, that once our child was born, the small detail of who had given birth would fade into insignificance, that I would be free to embrace my more masculine attributes once again, and that the sense of social equality that Nick and I had enjoyed previously would resume. However, as a stay-at-home mum for 6 years and counting, I find myself in a world that clearly expects that role to come bundled with femininity, and so is no longer able to read me as a masculine woman. Meanwhile, as the non-biological or birth mother, Nick is expected to fulfil some kind of father role, and her visible butchness only serves to reinforce this. In this way, we often find ourselves being divided into rigid gender roles in ways we didn't before becoming parents. It is easy to feel that my butchness is erased while Nick's is enhanced, based on the biological and logistical choices we've made in forming our family. While I stay at home with our kids, we're both parents. Nick isn't the one throwing a football while I cook. Our roles are divided by time and skill, not by perception of gender. From looking for maternity wear, the options for masculine women were scarce and non-existent. To how many straight friends perceive us, butchness and gender has played into our family. At barbecues, women are making the salads while men take charge of cooking the meat, and we're expected to make a decision of sorts as to where we stand, quite literally. But who gave birth? By who knew which person better? In a well-meaning way, it felt like there was an assumption that because Nick is butch and wears a suit and tie to work, I must be femme. A loss of identity through having kids was unexpected. I expected to lose time, sleep, and independence, but I didn't think my sense of self would also be deeply challenged. In a return of what happened when we first got together, our dual butch identity is somehow unacceptable. For many, the idea of two butch women being together is confusing, and two butch mothers is more confusing still, and therefore one must be recast as femme or closer to it. The other day, however, in a shopping centre bathroom, I turned in the direction of a once familiar sound, a sharp intake of air, to find a horrified, confused woman staring back at me. After taking it all in, she spluttered out, I know it must be awful for her, looking apologetically at my daughter, but you really should take her into the gents. So despite a few challenges along the way, some days I successfully pull it off. A butch and a mum still receiving helpful guidance on which bathroom to use.
4: Madeline, I wanted to ask you, I mean, some of the issues that you've both been talking about, for instance, have been news to me. And at various points in my life, I've been in the lesbian community and then in the queer community. And, you know, I learned so much when I went to the Melbourne launch, and I know the Sydney launch is coming up. I wonder, have new things come up for you in working on this publication? Have you learnt stuff about butch that you didn't know before?
2: Yeah, I've learnt heaps. It's been such a lovely process for me and something that I really didn't anticipate. I guess there's a few things. I mean, the initial launch, which was in March 2016, was just at a local, you know, at Hares and Hyenas bookstore. It was just going to be a small event. They've got a capacity of 70, and the event was just kind of put out online, and it sold out within a matter of minutes. And then we had to hustle to try and have another event that same night and sort of back-to-back them and hustle people in and out just to fit, you know, close to 150 people in that evening. And there were still people who were like offering all sorts of favours to get in. And, you know, people wanted the zine. Like, the explosion of interest was, it was really heartening for me. And I think it was heartening for Esther as well, who, where this had started from a space of there's no butch community, I feel so isolated, to people begging to get in and, you know, wanting to be involved. And so the second one was, it was at a bigger venue, and still it sold out, and still people have been really keen. And there's been a crew in Sydney who's been really behind the zine since it started, and they're putting on a launch for us on April 7. So the tapping into some part of the lesbian community or the queer community that I didn't even know existed or didn't know where it was has been a great lesson, and has been really heartening. And for me personally, like, I don't really spend a lot of time thinking, oh, yeah, I'm butch. Like, as I mentioned earlier, I have experiences where I'm mistaken for male, or I have experiences with my family or at work where I'm read in complicated ways, or my gender is policed in some ways. And it's something I'm conscious of, and that's, I guess, the intersection where I identify as butch, where it's a difficult point for me. And to have that be something that I can celebrate and be a positive thing, which is, you know, it's always been the way in the queer community. I've always felt pretty safe in that space, but to have it not be something, I guess it was put in one of the pieces as well, it's not something that people engage with you in spite of, but because of it. It's become a point of identity where people can be really proud of it. And it's really nice to see that there are so many butch and femme and queer people who are engaged with the idea and how open the community is.
4: I wanted to ask a little bit about, I mean, I know it's a community that gets persecuted a lot, so I don't want to, you know, add to that. But I do think that there is a section of the community that is quite invisibilized, and that is people of colour in the queer community. And having gone through the two publications. It looks like that was a bit of a challenge for the producers of the publication. And I wanted to get your sense. You know, Tandi is a woman of colour and Maddie certainly is someone who's not white and not Anglo. What is there about the visibility of people of colour and non-whites and non-Anglos in the queer community and then the reflection of that in the publication?
2: It's a really good question. The initial publication started through networks, as I said, so, you know, it reflects

0: work to find a diverse community, and I think the publication has done some of that work, but it's an ongoing challenge, and there's those intersections in the community of trying to get a really diverse group of people to be photographed and to write about their identities, and that's why there's some from Melbourne, there's some from Sydney, and there's also a few pieces and a few photos from the States and from Europe. We did a photo shoot in Berlin as well. So there's that part of it. There's trying to get that diversity in there, and there's also trying to represent the broader queer community. There's a person in the zine of the second edition who is a trans woman who identifies as butch, and that was a really interesting piece and a really interesting identity that we really wanted to include, so that we can have a really broad sweeping look at what butch means to a range of people. And we've been really careful as well not to use the word female, I guess, as well, to kind of go, it's you know, it's a masculine presenting, generally female perspective, but butchers can be, it's a self-identity, can be anything. There is a tendency for, you know, in the Melbourne queer community, for it to be quite a white Anglo-centric identity, perhaps, or maybe that's just the community. I don't know, Tandy.
1: Hang on, before we go to you, Tandy. Yeah. So, as a Jewish butch woman, then what space is there for you in the Jewish community, or is that a little bit alienating for you too?
0: It's alienating, but it's also a little bit different. I mean, it's hard because I guess the challenge for me is, I am white. I'm not read particularly as Jewish outside the Jewish community. So in fact, in a lot of circumstances and in a lot of workplaces, I've encountered more anti-Semitism than homophobia when people find out I'm Jewish, or passive anti-Semitism when they don't realise. And so that's been an interesting experience for me. But in terms of my gender identity, it's not been a super positive experience in the Jewish community, but it's also like I'm operating in a very middle class milieu as well. So that's also part of it. So class and identity very much play a part.
1: And Tandy, being a butch woman of colour in a predominantly white queer community, yeah, here in Melbourne.
2: I think it can be a challenge sometimes. I certainly think my time living in the States, where I really felt part of a queer community of colour, as distinct from the general queer community, it was a very supportive and political and engaged community that I was part of, and I really appreciated that, and it's something that I miss when I'm here. But I think, as Maddie sort of said, it is the reality of at least the visible queer community in Melbourne is overwhelmingly Anglo and white. And so I think it is what it is, but it is really nice when you can kind of make those connections that sort of move across those boundaries as well.
0: It's interesting, you know, Esther's experience to create the zine was in contrast to her experience in the States, where she felt like butch and femme was much more accepted. So it seems like definitely not going to hold up the US as a paragon of, you know, diversity and acceptance, but it you know, the quantity of people and the diversity of their community that allows, you know, from what you've said, women of colour to really collect around their identities, and the way that Esther speaks of butch femme seems like something that's they've possibly got a little bit right.
2: Yeah. I think just to sort of follow on from that a little bit, it was interesting when I was living in the States. I was living in Michigan, which is not like, it's a pretty white conservative state. For a lot of the queer women of colour that I was hanging out with, for them it was like the whitest place they'd ever lived, and they were really kind of struggling with that as, you know, being very different from where they had come from. For me, it was probably like the biggest kind of community of colour and queers of colour that I'd had the opportunity to be part of. And so it was quite an interesting perspective to kind of watch them be like, oh my gosh, I feel like there's, you know, so few of us, and it's, you know, the community's so small, and I don't really know where to start and how to build community and stuff. And I was just kind of like, this is awesome. So
1: so if our listeners wanted to get their hands on the publication, how would they do that?
0: The details are all on the Facebook page, which is Butch Is Not A Dirty Word. And there's also a website, which is butchisnotadirtyword.com. And that's got a whole lot of that, got those details in there.

0: as well, and it's also got the back issues, so you can purchase those online if you are so inclined.
1: Well, to both of you, thank you so much for your time and for sharing your stories.
0: Thank you, Giselle.
1: Thanks. That was Madeline Imber and Tandiwai Abi Moyo. 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
2: 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I'm Wings series producer, Frida Worden. 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
9: I'm Tony Lepstein. 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
10: 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Higher and higher.

0: They sound quite mad, don't they?
1: It's happening. I can feel it.
2: How would you explain it?
3: It's beautiful.
4: God, it's God. I say God.
5: How do you like that?
6: Why, preposterous.
5: Thank you very much.

0: My guest is David Bedrick. He's a teacher, author, and psychological activist who helps people reconnect with the wisdom, power, and intelligence of their whole authentic selves by addressing the roots of shame in their lives. He's the founder of the Santa Fe Institute for Shame-Based Studies, which teaches therapists, coaches, and healers how to liberate shame from the body and mind. And he's the author of several books, including The Unshaming Way, A Compassionate Guide to Dismantling Shame, Heal from Trauma, Unlearn Self-Blame, and Reclaim Your Story, and most recently, The Unshaming Workbook. Hi, David.
1: Hello.
0: How are you?
1: I was going to say okay, but I've been a little bit of a mess. I've had some physical stuff. How are you doing?
0: I'm okay. I'm kind of a mess, too.
1: Oh, good. Then we can both be messes.
0: Yeah, we'll just be messing around here.
1: Yeah. I had hand surgery, and then I had some dental work, and I don't know. So my mouth is not doing so well, and my hand's not doing so well, and I guess that means I'm not doing well, right?
0: Yeah, we're at that age where things are starting to fall apart, or they've been falling apart.
1: Exactly. I'm 70. How old are you?
0: I'm 68.
1: Okay, we're pretty much right there. Yeah, things start to happen, and they don't recover the same way they did when we were 40 or 20 or whatever it was. Yeah.
0: Yep.
1: Okay. Well, that's good. The joys and pains of hopeful eldership. Not everybody turns their pains into eldership. Some people just turn it into pain. But it's good if you can make it into something a little bit more than more suffering. Yeah. Yeah.
0: Yeah. And for me anyway, and it seems like for you at least, the pains are just part of this eldering process. And I wouldn't go back at this point, because when I was young and seemingly invulnerable, I was stupid and so anyway, I'm actually enjoying my elderhood for the most part, and even with my aches and pains and body parts not functioning well and not recovering well, it still seems well worth it.
1: Yeah,
0: for the time being anyway.
1: Yeah, no, it's we got to get along with it and make some grace and hopefully a little bit of wisdom and things like that that we can feed back into the world. Yeah.
0: Yeah. So I really loved this new shaming workbook.
1: Great.
0: It seemed like there was a lot of new stuff in it.
1: Huh. I mean, I think I probably said it differently.
0: That always helped.
1: Yeah. So maybe that helped. And yeah, there's new language and explanations of things. But I didn't want to make this book, but it sort of became part of the contract with the publisher, and I had to be dragged along a little bit in my own life to make it happen. But once it started going, I got really interested. And when I saw it, I was like, oh, I'm really glad I did this. I really like it. So, yeah.
0: Well, for me, I feel like I've benefited tremendously by getting to go through this twice now, because I read your first Unshaming book almost a year and a half ago.
1: Uh-huh.
0: And I did the exercises, and I worked on my shame and all that stuff, and went into witnessing it. And I reaped some wonderful benefits this time around. It was like it took all this time for things to percolate and integrate in some way. Because while I was reading this Unshaming workbook and going through the exercises, I noticed that some of my old, longest held shameful memories were no longer carrying that old sting of shame anymore.
1: Wow. Beautiful. That's so good to hear. Thank you. I'm touched to hear that. And yeah.
0: So I'm curious to hear the latest of, you know, insights and experiences that you've had since your first Unshaming book, and even after writing this new Unshaming workbook.
1: The thing that I've been brewing about, and I don't mean in a negative way, meaning it's been percolated, it's been in the alchemical pot, has been something I've been shy to talk about because of language. But the language that's in me is a theology. I'm focusing on a theology. And the hesitation about that is I'm not thinking I'm a guru, I'm a spiritual teacher or something like that. That's why I hesitate to use it. But why I do use it is because underneath the unshaming work is a vision about how life works. So that's what I mean by a theology. It's, mm-hmm. And the vision is that nature has within it seeds of its becoming, and they're already there. And so that what draws the bees to a flower is not different from what happens inside your body when it gets a tumor or when it gets a nervous system dysregulation or an anxiety. Like, that's a radical thing to say, because we think, oh, nature is smart, but we don't think of ourselves as having a nature, and that nature being part of the same intelligence that, for instance, that moves the bee to the flower or the flower to the bee. So that's what I've been, I call that dreaming, meaning thinking about, reflecting about, that underlies what I'm doing, because I've had students for so many years, and many of them are dedicated, who are wanting to capture the essence of what I'm up to. And when they see me work, like, what are you doing? And I say, it's as if I'm praying to a person's difficulty, not for it to go away, but for it to reveal the spirit inside of it. And again, all these words I feel like awkward about, because I feel like, you know, something inside me, don't use that word spirit, and that would be something that another culture would use, and don't use the word theology, this is not a religion. That's, I understand those hesitations, but that would also ignore what I'm really doing. I'm thinking in this difficulty is something that if it were given the attitude of prayer, meaning I'm bowing, wanting to learn from you, please show up, teach me, educate me about what's in you, dear fawning, dear addiction, dear chronic symptom, dear pain, dear insecurity. If I approach it that way, and then I need some skills, how do I look for the answer? What's the language of the answer? Which is often somatic, a body answer at first. And if I have that, that would be the whole package. Then again, you need skills to be able to do it well, or the workbook, which says, let me walk you through it. How does that land with you? Because it's very new for me to talk about this.
0: I love it. I totally relate to that. I just very recently had an insight about your work, which now, since having the insight, it seems so obvious, but your unshaming approach is really a very holistic approach to everything.
1: Yeah.
0: And you happen to be focusing on shame work and unshaming work, but this approach seems to apply to everything that we experience in our lives that feels uncomfortable and that feels or seems like it's coming out of nowhere and beyond our control.
1: Yeah.
0: Often in response to circumstances around us that make us feel out of control.
1: Yeah. Like, I once saw, I was watching some documentary about bees, and a person was showing how some areas the bee population has been decreased enough that they have to bring bees in so that the strawberries could grow, right? And the farmers could get their produce. So they would carry these trucks of hives to bring to another area. You know, and the difficulty in those other areas is because pesticides and some of the bees didn't do so well and weren't thriving, so they lost bee population. And then we know that the bees are woven into everything, right? Just like everything is. We don't have bees, we don't have vegetables, and et cetera. And the way nature is so entwined in her brilliance and her genius. And then they were saying, but when we bring the bees from another area, some of the bees die. And sometimes the queen gets disoriented because it belonged in another place, right? These bees knew Southern California. They didn't know Northern Oregon or whatever, right? So the bees get disoriented and some of them would die. They couldn't find their way. And I think, what a beautiful metaphor for what happens. Like, our nature wants to express itself. Let's say my hunger for deep insight. And then if it's moved in a certain place, if the bee in me is moved, if I'm disoriented by oppressive forces or suppressive forces or violent, abusive forces that happen in my life, that nature is still in there. The bee is still in there. It still knows what it wants to do. Go to the flower. In this case, David wants to go to insightful ways of thinking about things. So then, but I don't have that. Then what happens? Well, then I look wherever I can because the nature doesn't go away, but it's disoriented. So then I'll look in drugs. I did that in my college years. I'm not saying that's bad or good, right? That's a value judgment we can talk about further. But if I overdo it, it certainly would be bad, which I didn't. But my nature is looking for, it's not only an aberration of the sense of somebody should stop doing, that's a bad pattern, you're going to hurt yourself. That's true. But what then what's missing is the theology. Wonder what he's looking for in hallucinogens, right? That was, oh, I've been like that since I was a young person. I just didn't have methods. And until I started meeting people who could introduce me to insight-producing knowledge, whether that was poets or psychologists or philosophers or meditation teachers, so I could find people who said, let me show you doorways, right? That might be easier on your system, less addictive. That pattern couldn't shift. So you could say, let's take away the addictive pattern. That would be good because you don't want me to die and misuse things and hurt my health and my relationships or my financial stability. I didn't have all those problems, but people have those kinds of problems with addictions. But then the bee is still looking for the flower. The nature is still looking for its expression, only it can't find it. So it looks aberrant. That's what I'm thinking. Yeah.
0: Yeah. I totally agree. It's like these insights come from what seem to be totally counterintuitive ways to the ways that we've been trained to see things and to understand the way things work.
1: Yeah. There's a woman, Maya, her last name's not in my mind. She's Slovakian, and she's a documentarian, really beautiful work, and she's working on a documentary now on eating disorders. I don't know if I mentioned it last time because she was involved with it then, but it's gotten much further. And she asked me a couple of years ago when I was teaching in Slovakia, can you do what you do with women who have eating disorders? And I said, yeah, I can do what I do. And she said, okay. And we set up a time when I was going to be back in that area. I was teaching in Vienna, about an hour away from Bratislava, where she had a studio. So she said, come, and I'll have the camera crews and the audio crews. So she did, and I worked with a number of women, and then she showed me some of the clips from the documentary. They're really magnificent. She's a great, great worker. But all that's to say, one of the women I worked with, her disordered eating led her to eat very few foods. I think it was 5 or 6. I could be wrong, but it was very few. And then the concern is that she's not going to be healthy. And that's a good concern, right? We want her body to get the nourishment and nutrition that it needs. So not good for her health to limit herself in that way. But she does. And I asked her, what would happen if I tried to get you to eat one of these other foods that you're not eating? In other words, let me role play the health industry, the healing industry, what lives inside of you. Let me role play that. You should be eating other things. Eat these things. You can't just eat what you have chosen. So I said, let me play that out to replicate what's happening in the healing culture, what they're trying to do. I said, what happens? And she said, I feel my throat like almost like closing, like I want to gag. And if I insisted, you have to eat this. She said, my throat would close. I wouldn't be able to breathe. That was incredible to me because most people would think that's really bad, right? Like this is a pathology. This is a problem. Her throat would close. She needs to eat certain food and she can't. That's dangerous. I think that is also true. Dangerous. Not good that her throat closes. That's a problem. She needs to eat other foods. And I'm thinking, I wonder about the intelligence of her throat that is so fierce in its determination to say, no, I won't do it, right? I'll die, the throat kind of insists. So I asked her if she could put her hand on my forearm, upright, bent at the elbow, as if my forearm is a throat. And I said, can you show me what happens in your throat? She puts her hand, then both hands on my forearm, so she's gripping it. And I said, you should eat what I tell you to eat. And she squeezes my arm, right? So she's not hurting me. She's not hurting herself. And this was so radical for her. to enact that, to enact the power that's in her, the absolutely not, you can't move me, I will fight against your telling me what to do at all costs. That's some part of her nature that needs to be reclaimed. Should she play that out with food? Maybe not. If not, let's assume that's not the best thing to do. I understand that. But the nature persists and insists on saying, in this case, saying, no way, you won't get me to do anything I don't want to do. You're certainly not going to get me to eat something I don't want to eat. And the power in her and the clarity and the boundaries in her, that belongs to her. It needs to be given back to her. So otherwise, the whole healing industry is against the deepest part of her nature. And the deepest part says, I'll die rather than do what you tell me.
0: I love that. It's like what you're saying and what she's demonstrating is that we really need to connect to our embodied intelligence, our embodied power, and not just rely on some kind of vague intellectual understanding of it.
1: Mm-hmm. That's well said. The body is such a, I mean, we know that, and other cultures know that, and psychology is getting more aware of that. People like Bessel van der Kolk, if that's how you say his name, who wrote The Body Keeps the Score, and some of the other teachers, Judith Herman and Gabor Mate and Peter Levine, who are talking about somatic intelligence, the intelligence of the body. Arnie Mandel was my initial teacher, who looked at the body's intelligence. So accessing that intelligence is so useful as a technique, as an intervention, as a way to access the nature, because it's not filtered by my ideas. If my throat closes, it's not because I have an idea that I don't like you or that I should like you. And most people have twisted ideas in their heads, like all of us. We learn things. Well, I shouldn't say that because that's going to hurt somebody's feelings, I might think, right? But that idea bypasses the body intelligence, which says, I want to say that, or I want to punch that person, or I want to run away from that person, or I want to hide, or I want to push them away. So that accessing that body intelligence, it's incredible how rare it is for people to have body intelligence. Because I can ask somebody very simple questions. Like, I remember working with a person who smoked 2 packs of cigarettes a day for 20 years. And I said, what's it like to smoke a cigarette? He didn't know. Now, what he would have said is, it's bad for me, it hurts my lungs, but that's not what it's like. That's his critique, and it's a smart one. But what's it like when you inhale the cigarette? He didn't know that he had this full feeling in his lungs, that he actually liked the feeling. Again, I'm not saying he should smoke cigarettes, and that's a good way to fill up your lungs. But even with all that experience, 2 packs a day, for all those years, he still doesn't know. And we don't know what our headaches are like, what our stomach aches are like, what our anxiety is like, what our anger is like, because we don't get close enough to it in the body to say, it's like this, it's like a tension, and it wants to clench into a fist, and it shakes a little bit, and it's very intense, and it's got more knuckle in it forward when I get angry than an open hand. So all that description, and it's tight in my teeth, and my, you know, all these body expressions and experiences are mostly bypassed.
0: Yeah, and I have this image. It's like the portal to who we most truly are is in our body. It's not in our head. And that gives us access, or we access that through our direct bodily experience by being fully in our body. And our fear of our shadow parts and our shame scare us away from our bodies.
1: Exactly.
0: Make us feel literally afraid of being in our body, so we can be kind of tethered to our body, but refusing to fully enter into it. And when we don't allow ourselves to enter into it, it locks out all of that intelligence and all those insights that can come to us if we allow ourselves to directly experience all of that. But as you've pointed out, there's also a protective intelligence that keeps us from experiencing those shadow parts, that fear and the shame, until somehow we're ready to face it and to deal with it. And that's such a tricky, tricky thing.
1: Yes. The timeline for, if we could call it healing, this entering the body and getting the information, integrating what's happening for that woman to access her power, her no to certain things and her boundary making capacity, and to use that, for instance. How long is that going to take so that it doesn't express itself in the eating pattern, but expresses itself in her relationships and in her world? I don't know. I only got to spend a couple hours with her, so I only have guesses because I haven't gotten to see her over time. But some patterns can take more than a generation, that I do know. And I don't mean that as a limit of the person. Some people aren't working on it hard enough or aren't aware enough. Meaning the patterns that are difficult have been moving for generations already, the deep ones. So somebody might come to me and say, I've been abused by an alcoholic parent who then violated me in some way. And that person wants to work on that trauma and lost access to some of themselves, maybe even their closeness to their body, because being in the body is an experience of horror, not of tenderness and beauty. So that's going to have its own process over time, as you're saying, to come to terms with, be ready to look at a form of violence that's horrific, especially if no one witnessed it earlier. I see that. I got you. I'm protecting you. If that didn't happen, it becomes very difficult and slower later on. But if we then talk to that person about the alcoholic father who was violating, what about, you know, let's say it was a woman, what about your mother or your grandmother? And if that person remembers, she's going to see that pattern going back at least one or two or more generations. So now we're talking about healing a pattern that's not just as if that's a small, it's not just a trauma in my life or a small issue in my life. It's a big issue in my life because let's say that person was sexually violated. That's a really big trauma to deal with. But now you think that trauma has been living and perpetuated over generations. That carries a momentum and a weight. And part of the weight is that nobody caught it and saw it and did something about it for the last three generations. Breaking through that crusty scar tissue that's wrapped around it, that takes a while in itself. And sometimes it takes a whole culture that's talking more about it. For instance, it's more likely for a person who's been sexually violated, a boy or a girl, to be seen, for a culture to say, I see that today, than it was 20 years ago, and certainly than it was 50 or 60 years ago. So the whole culture has to wake up enough for that information to come forward, and then for somebody to say, that's a thing, I want to hold that. That's, we call that trauma. We have a name for that that can have an impact.
0: I love that. That's such a powerful insight, and it totally fits with what I'm sensing about how our culture is slowly awakening. It's slowly bringing the deep unconscious elements that have been hidden for probably for millennia are coming to the surface now. And of course, it's coming to the surface in very chaotic and often painful ways. But yeah, I'm seeing how people are also finding it much easier, or it's becoming much more natural and organic to start to have insight into those things inside of them. And
1: huge.
0: And even if they don't really know how to work with it, to know that that's the direction they need to move toward. And I love this core notion of witnessing that you talk about with all of this, that the witnessing is key to the initial shaming as well as to the healing and unshaming. And the questions that you ask, which are so counterintuitive because they're actually asking us into the actual dynamics that we're experiencing that we are so ashamed of, and that our society has conditioned us to not only just to be ashamed of, but to hide away so that we never look at them, let alone ask about them. And that's what you're doing, is you're directly asking these questions that the energy around them has been twisted in such a way that without help, we may never come to the realization that we can ask those questions. Yeah. Let alone see the tremendous wisdom and intelligence that exists inside of those questions or on the other side of those questions.
1: Mm. Thanks for noticing that. I can see that you've taken in I'm calling it my theology again, not that you're my spiritual student or something.
0: The theology. No, I think that's a great term, because I want you to talk about these questions because they're so dynamic, they're so rich, they're so alive in ways that I think most people would never even imagine.
2: Mm-hmm.
0: And yet so powerful, and becomes a direct way into working with the things that so many of us are so wanting to work on and to heal.
2: Yeah, making me think about loneliness. And one, because that's a topic that's interesting to me, I've been writing about for my own personal work, and how lonely it is when you're suffering something, like we all have, and no one really knows, no one knows or has inquired about what's actually happening inside of you. What's it like to be you when you're freaked out? And what's it like to be when you're angry? What was it like to be you, David, when your father raised the belt and you were 5 years old and he was in a rage? My father did that. What was it like? Those questions are so, they're primal. And the beauty of their primality, the beauty of them being primal, is then if you ask and I can get to answer, if I know how to answer that question, because I might say, I don't really know, then you'd have to help me. Go back there, feel it, get to know it. Then it breaks through a kind of a loneliness, because a part of me is like, I don't, no one will ever know me, I might think, right? I feel that way, and others will feel that way, because no one's ever inquired, what's your inner world like? What's it like in there? What do you experience when you say you have a headache? What is going on when you say you somebody hurt you because they said something nasty on social media? What is that hurt like? Is it a scream? Is it a moan? Do you want to run away and hide? Do you want to jump under the covers and weep? Do you want to call a friend? Are you afraid to tell people that you're scared because you'll look weak? Like, what's happening in there? Those are really deep questions. And then the person, if that relationship can be built, a certain loneliness, the loneliness of the traveler, somebody wrote, I'm not sure who wrote those words, the loneliness gets broken through. And that's a very important thing, because that is not just my personal feeling of loneliness. It means that I'm now communing. I'm building community, a relationship that has an honest thread between me and another, or me and the world, or me and the herd animal, or me and the bees, or something like that. That's very important to the healing of our planet, in my view. And I'm a Jew. I know a Palestinian person exists. I'm not talking about politics now, although some people would hear that as politics just by saying that. But I know that person exists. I can listen to their story and know how I could be that way, or what's happening for them, or how we relate together. Because I went to the West Bank and to Jerusalem and interviewed people and asked them their questions without trying to lay the politics on it. So I know something inside of me. That's, again, that's not about who's right and who's wrong. That deserves a conversation also, by the way. That's not immaterial. But then there's a deeper conversation for me. What's it like being you, Israeli mother, when you have to know where three bomb shelters are to take your kids to school? What's it like for you, Palestinian young man, when your friend got close to a checkpoint and someone shot him and he died in front of you? Those are stories I heard. And then they told me what it's like for them. So now those people and those stories live inside of me. So then people are involved in the politics. This is right. This is wrong. Again, I think that activism is important. But then something inside of me is wishing for the conversation to go to this other level also, right? Like, this is a human being. This is a child with a name written on their limbs. I talked to a Palestinian mother. They have to write the name of the child on the arms and legs, so that if the bombs come and the child loses a limb or dies and their body gets blown apart, that's a little bit graphic, I know, so I'm careful with people, that they can recognize. Well, I hear that piece of information. It's hard for me to think about politics. I'm just like, my heart's just broken, because I'm thinking, what an incredible thing that's happening, having to write your name on a child's limb like that. But to me, that gets past the politics for some people. For me, it gets past the politics. I don't know. What do you think? I went off a little bit on the questions, but that's what came to my mind and heart at the moment.
0: I love when you go off on these tangents because they're full of passion, and that's so alive. And I couldn't wish for anything more in these conversations.
2: Oh, thank you. Thank you. Inside of me, there's something that says, be logical, be linear. Those are not exact words, but the values of that, you know? Answer the. He asked you this question. You're not answering the question. You know, that kind of thing. which is good because I should remember the question. And but then you like following the river deep down. I call that following the river, right? It's like something takes you somewhere and then you might end up where you didn't expect. And that might be awful, but it might be it might be where you were meant to go, so to speak. Yeah.
0: Yeah. I like when that happens. Going where I already know is not as exciting as going where I don't know.
2: Yeah.
0: And that's essentially what this work is about. When you're asking people these questions, especially when you're asking these really difficult questions, when you're inviting people into a direct embodied experience of what it's like for them, it creates a two-way connection because you're connecting with them and they're connecting with you through this experience inside of themselves, which for many people may be the first time that they've had the opportunity to have that kind of an experience.
2: Yeah. For most people, they may say to me, gosh, I feel more closer to you than anybody in my life. And that's not this. And it's a kind of closeness. It's a kind of closeness that isn't. I'm not like a good friend of theirs or their partner or their parent or their child. But what they're saying is, I've never been asked to come out of my closet and show a person who I am. Nobody has inquired. After all these years, people have stopped short. I'm thinking of a man who had gone through, I think, four different surgeries from cancer. I won't say the specific details of the kind of cancer, but not something that he would likely die from because it was enclosed in a smaller area. But then I asked him, tell me more about that aspect of your body and what other things have happened there. Then a whole line of stories come up of experiences that person have and the way they've been touched and things that have never come out before because no one's ever asked. I want to know more about whatever that is. So it could be a sexual aspect of the body for sure for people who've gotten tumors and cysts and in whether that's prostate or whether that's uteral or vaginal or in the breasts for women. But it's very rare that people take that moment to say, tell me about that, more about that experience. Oh, what's that tumor like? How often has somebody said to a person, what's it like? Is it like a hard lump? Is it like soft and squishy? A doctor might ask that. A doctor might just feel for that if they could. But even the doctor might not ask much more than, I can feel that. Let's take an x-ray. So they're not asking for your experience. At best, they're getting what they need to know to determine the medical course of treatment. That's good. I think yes to that. But what the person's experience is, most people have never described. I've worked with people who've had migraines for decades. And in 15 minutes, they've told me more about what it's like to have a migraine than they've told anybody. I know that because they told me. And it's only because I'm asking. Tell me more. What happens? Well, I get dizzy. How dizzy are you? Is it like spinning? Is it like so dizzy you have to lay down like you would throw up? And then I can't handle light. So do you cover your eyes? Show me that. When you close your eyes, what's it like different from when you're opening your eyes? Just very fundamental questions. A person's never been asked those questions. We kind of go, migraines, oh my gosh, that's awful. Right? And then hopefully somebody can treat it, although migraines are not, the medicine on migraines is not great, meaning you can't say I have migraines and somebody will give you a pill and they'll take it away necessarily. Some people get better, but some people don't. It doesn't help much at all. So there's a lot of things that we don't have medicine for that says this, I have chronic inflammation. This will take it all away. That there's a lot of things that are like that.
0: And when nobody's asked you what it's like, what this experience is like, we don't even have the language for ourselves to know what the experience is like. We have the initial experience, but then because it's often too much for us, we stuff it away, whether we stuff it into the shadow bag or into some other dark corner, you know, as a self-protective mechanism. And giving it language and actually entering into that direct, tangible experience can be so powerful. And yeah. You give many examples of when people do that, they receive powerful insights or intelligent information from what they've been running and hiding from, what they think has been destroying their lives.
2: Yeah.
0: And this is a core aspect of shamanic work, that the monsters, like in nightmares, often the monsters in our nightmares are reaching out to us. They're pursuing us because they have very important information that they want to give us, but we're just running away.
2: Yeah, huge. Yeah, physical symptoms. For some reason, I get having in my mind all these people who have physical, we'd call physical illnesses or something, but the emotional stuff too. Depression, a person's depressed. What's it like being depressed? What do you mean? I don't want to get out of bed. What's it feel like when you don't want to? Are you heavy? Is it foggy? Is it just a lack of energy? Or do you feel like something's on top of you? For instance, with depression, those are very different kinds of depressions. Some people feel a weight on them that they can't push back off. Like if I was sitting next to you and I put my hand and you were sitting down and I push down on your shoulders and you try to stand up, right? And you're like, ugh, I can't get up because, David, you're using all your strength to push down on my shoulders. You might say, this is what depression feels like. It feels like there's something that's so heavy on me that I use all my might and then I get tired from pushing against it because I can't lift it. It's too heavy for me. But some people have a depression that's, when they describe it, is I don't have any energy. In the first one, you have a lot of energy. You're just not as strong as the thing that's pushing you down. In the second one, you don't feel like you have any energy. You feel without it, nothing's in me. I couldn't get up if nothing was on, nothing was, I just want to sink and sink and sink. And those are very different kinds of depressions in terms of treating, in my view. Now, I'm not a medical person, so I wouldn't say this is how medically people should, that's a different thing. I'm not those people who are taking antidepressants. You can still learn something about what I'm saying, but I'm not saying don't use your antidepressants. If they're helping you, use them. But what I am saying is the first person who experiences a weight pushing down on them that they can't push against, they're not strong enough, that person is needing support to get up. Help me get up. Help me push against this. Where is my community? Where are other people who know how to push against those forces? What are those forces that are on top of you? Is it social forces that say, as a man, you should be this way, or as a woman, you should be this way, or as a person of color, we are not going to look at you as a more valuable human being? What are those forces? In Jamaica, they say they are down pressers. They press you down, the down pressers, they say in Jamaica. So what are the down pressers? And we want to know, what are the down pressers? Is it something inside of you that says you don't have time to write poetry, you have to get a job? What are those things? Because that's going to be important to me helping you with that depression. And I need to help you push up against those forces so you can be more yourself, less oppressed, less subject to the oppression. But in the second depression, I have no energy. Then we want to support and get to know what it's like to not get up. We don't want to help the person get up right away. Eventually, we hope that they do. But first, what happens when you let go and you fall down all the way, all the way? But I have to get up, the person says, I understand. But what happens if you let yourself go down all the way down? And that person will, if they give up far enough, just in the form, in some moments, I'm not saying give up in their whole life, but in 20, 30 minute period, let's give up as if you can't do that. You don't have to anymore. That person invariably finds dreams about life that they have, deep feelings that haven't been touched, old stories that want to come up, ways of living, or that they've been pushing their whole life to be something and they're tired of being that way. I'm tired of living my father's values. I want to live something different. I want to let go of that. So in the first, people need the energy. Let me help you get back up and fight against those forces. And the second one, let me help you fall down all the way. So two different, very different directions for depression. And by the way, I work with hundreds of depressions because I've been doing this for 40 years. And I haven't seen maybe one or two that aren't one of those categories. Those are so central that they happen. And they're very different in terms of understanding that person. I would love to study whether the drugs help those people equally. I don't have that data, but it would be a good study. Yeah.
0: And doing that may not yield a solution for the initial issue, but it might open a door to a completely other area that's equally important.
2: That's well said. Yeah. You're bringing up another important point for my quote-unquote theology, which is if I'm going to help a person, I'm a therapist, let's say I'm a healer of a kind, right? I'm going to help that person get through something, a disturbance in their life or in their body. What does it mean to heal a person? And some people would say, and most people assume, most mean like 99%, would assume healing means the symptoms that I'm suffering are go away, right? You have a headache, now it's gone. You're depressed, now you're not depressed. You have an addiction, you no longer have an addiction. So people would think that removal is the healing. But I would say that's half. And the other half is, are you becoming more like you? We're going back to the, if your nature is creative, are you now living a more creative life? If your nature is to want to take care of children, are you either having children or becoming a coach or doing something related to children? Or if you're a person who wants to be an athlete, or it doesn't have to be an outer thing, it could just be your nature. I'm a joyful person. I'm a person who loves people. I'm a person who loves animals. Is that living in your life? Is that expressing, right? If you were gay, then you would hope that you at some point are more open to falling in love with another man, let's say. So in addition to helping your depression, right, we would think in that topic, or helping your suicidality, I'm hoping that you allow yourself to love someone that's the expression of their life. But when we're not talking about that specific kind of coming out, then the healing world doesn't think of that. We're not thinking, I want to heal your depression so that you become more like you. You're uncloseted as a person. We think if you're less depressed, that will automatically happen, but it's not true. People need someone to notice you're this kind of person. Because here's an interesting thing. When I started working as a client with Arnie Mandel, who died a couple of years ago, who was a great teacher and therapist for many and in my life and author, I went to him because I was so insecure so much of the time. It was almost unbearable. And now it's been 35 years since I've known him. We had a relationship, you know, not many times a year, but a number of times a year that we met for 34 years. And I asked myself, what did he do that was so good? Because I admire him and look up to him and remember our time sweetly, sometimes have some grief that we don't get to talk regularly. I think, what did he do? And I don't remember a lot of the things he helped me with. It's so interesting. Well, he helped me with this problem. He helped me with this problem. And then recently I thought, what happened to my insecurity? It's a lot easier for me to deal with. I wouldn't say it's gone. It's not so central in my life. I don't live around it or stop myself from doing things because of it as much, still some. But what happened? I became a teacher. I wrote books and I fell in love with a certain person. That's what unfolded in my life with the support he gave me. I didn't go to him saying, help me become a teacher. And I didn't go to him saying, help me become an author. I really am a writer inside. And I didn't go to him saying, help me find the person that I would fall in love with that would be right for me. But yet that's what happened. So it's so interesting. Those weren't the problems I identified. But the healing looked like that. Who would have known? And he spent less time trying to help me with those problems and more time trying to help me become a writer and a teacher and fall in love with someone. So he didn't take my problems as the issue. He took them as signs that my life wasn't being lived according to my nature. The bee of me wasn't finding the right flowers.
0: So the witnessing is really about creating kind of a dynamic living space within which we can discover our own authentic self.
2: Yeah.
0: And be more and more of that as we experience that witnessing, whether we're, and often it takes being witnessed from outside initially, and then after a while we can take over that witnessing process with ourselves.
2: So huge. How often, I was writing today, I'm working on an autobiography, and I was writing about elders in my life. And what I mean by an elder is someone who could see, who could bless or praise, not just praise like, you're really great, but like see, you know, but see the specifics of you, something special that makes you you, not just anything. You did a good job. That's good to have. But I mean, someone who sees, oh, I see the kind of person you are and gives it praise. And again, by praise, I don't mean like something, you know, you're great or something. I mean, the praise of, I see you. That's a special thing about you. That's quite fantastic. That's marvelous. Something that can say yes. That is so freaking rare to happen. It's so rare for someone to say, I see you. Let me tell you what I see. with words and a touch maybe, and eyes that are seeing something special. That's a huge, big time medicine. Years ago, I was involved in these men's groups. I don't know if you remember when Robert Bly was doing a lot of his stuff, and he wrote Iron John. And anyway, so he was involved. He was one of the teachers of these men's groups. And we would go away for, I don't know, 5 days in the woods, and like 100 of us, or I can't remember the numbers, but something, a lot of us, and do rituals and drumming and have conversations about life and being a man. And one day he said, we should celebrate the older men. Any men that are older than, I can't remember if it was 60 or 65, any men who are older than 60 years old, please come to the front of our circle and sit in the middle, in the front rather than on the edges. It was a many concentric circles of people in the room. So I don't know, maybe it's 10 or 12 or 8 men come up into this center. And he says, we should honor these men. They're older men in our lives, and they don't get to be seen and appreciated as older men. They're passed over like we pass over older people in this particular culture. So many of us stood up and we clapped, and the men had tears in their eyes and were very touched. And then he said something really incredible. He said, okay, now you men, now that you're elders and you're being recognized, how many of you have praised a younger man recently? How many of you have looked at a younger man, said, you're brilliant, you're beautiful? Silence. Absolute silence. And I just wept, and a lot of men did. It was like, oh my gosh, I never even thought of expecting that, right? I never expected an older man to come over to me and tell me something special about myself. My father didn't do it. So that was been the only person I could have known. No teachers did it. The absence of that. So we're talking about the witnesses, but we need somebody. A community would be good, but at least one or two or three people who say, I see something special about you. And they're talking about something specific, and it lands because, you know, that is me. That is something about me. Whew, that's big time medicine. And we're not thinking about healers doing that, of course. Indigenous cultures and cultures that had elders, genuine elders in it, not just you get older, go retire and throw it away. People who've accumulated the humility of life in them. We don't honor that in our culture. We want the older men to be like younger men, right? To be as strong and as fast and as productive.
0: Right. It's judgment and competition.
2: Yeah. Yeah, so I think, oh, I'm 70, and I look at some of the younger men who are promoting their work more than me, or promoting their new books more than me. And then a part of me thinks, I should be doing what they're doing. And then I have to remember, David, that man is 30 years younger than you, or 35. That's okay. I guess maybe I want to do more. So I'm not thinking I shouldn't. But what I have to offer is something different. It's not just that I'm slower, right? I am slower in some way. I don't have the energy to do what that person is doing. But that doesn't mean I should just do less. It means I'm supposed to do something different than just trying to promote a book more, but bring something out that's a little bit different, or praise younger men and praise that man, for instance. That would be a good disruption in the male, let's bump heads cycle.
0: Mm-hmm. Yeah, having a different kind of ambition.
2: Yeah.
0: Different priorities.
2: I love the way you're saying that. It's a different kind of ambition. Yeah, I have a grief about the missing elders in my own life, although I've had some along the way, how sparse the nourishment is, and then how it is in the culture at large, seeing people who I give some praise to, and they're like, their whole life lights up as if no one's ever fed them. I'm seeing those little birds when the mama bird or papa bird gives them, puts a

0: to see the specialness and the beauty of me. It's so rare that I've gotten that, and I can't live and thrive without that. People don't say those things. And it's not only because they're shy. It's because they don't know that that's something that you can look for. They don't know that they're missing that nourishment, right? That they're suffering from the lack of nutrients of that kind of vision, that eldership.
1: Yeah.
0: What a conversation. I had no idea we were going to talk about eldership today. That's really exciting.
1: Yeah, I love that. And in addition to eldership, what about how this can work on a societal level? I mean, it's hard enough doing this on an individual level in this culture, but it seems to me that we are being faced with these unfolding crises that are putting all of humanity on the chopping block, so to speak, or maybe the chopping block is too dramatic of a
0: term. I don't think it is. I think it really is. I think it's not just maybe it's not one chop, but there's a lot of chops happening. And I'm not convinced we get through it. I think it's at that level. Maybe some people would say it has been there for a long time, but I think it's at the level of, you know, does the oxygen, you know, in 40 years, you know, that kind of a thing. I don't really know. And other kinds of difficulties, for instance, that, it's a serious thing. And we've become inured to how urgent the situation is. We're so lured into a kind of complacency. Maybe there'll be another politician, you know, I would say as a person from the U.S., some people wouldn't agree with my politics. Maybe there'll be another politician after Donald Trump that's going to be a better one. And for me, I think that'd be great. I hope we get somebody that I think is a better person. But I also think that's a little bit naive.
1: I totally agree. Yeah.
0: Because the course, and not that it can't make a difference, but the course of the elements, the things that are going on, have been going on way before this started. And the momentum of those bigger forces doesn't look like one new president, for instance, is going to change that momentum. And would we elect the person who would change that momentum? I'm not sure we would do that either. So, yeah. So there's really big forces to address. Yeah. I guess we're talking about waking up to our own personal horror story, but waking up to the horror story on the planet, you know, whether it's the Earth and her climates and the fish and the trees and the coral reefs that are bleaching, et cetera, and the bees and the wars that seem to be more readily available, the level of weapons, the amount of trauma that people are experiencing.
1: And the despair around all of that, like people are projecting that onto the new emergence of AI entering into this whole dysfunctional dynamic that we've been discussing, which can amplify it and accelerate it in ways that make our current sense of being out of control look like a picnic by comparison. So it's like the same approach to dealing with our shame, and it seems we now have to apply to our relationship with these unfolding crises and our relationship to it, particularly the kind of hopelessness and despair that people, I think, are experiencing because they don't know how to witness or don't feel deeply witnessed. I mean, people are witnessing each other in their resistance and outrage about all of this, but we're not getting witnessed on our internal experience of it on the level of the way you're approaching this unshaming work, or to put it another way, in the way of your theological approach.
0: Yeah, thanks for saying that. It's a huge thing. Just the conflicts, you know, I was talking about the conflict people outside of Palestine and outside of Israel have about that area, for instance, and how violent those conflicts are and how difficult it is to drop beneath that level. But that's true in a lot of things, the political debates, etc. What's it like for you, though? You know, we know you're fiery and hot about your position. That's good. We need that. But what's it like? What's brewing in you? What are those experiences like? What is your hope and dream, and why are you committed to certain people? What's the vision that comes with what you're looking for at a deeper level? So we have a body level. So the conversations are relatively feelingless and brutal, right? They're wars. So it's very hard to

0: make the connection at that level. We need a lot of conflict resolution help in the world so that we can learn to disagree and disagree very strongly and be angry and upset and hot in our passion about it and be able to go deeper with our own experience of what that heat is about and go deeper with our capacity to hear another. Not that we have to agree with a single word they said, but to actually just hear them, not just their content, this is my opinion, but to hear the humanity of the other person that's trying to come forward. You know, we need more elders to do that also. Otherwise, these conflicts just stay, I want red, you want blue, and there's not much we can do about that. Those are mutually exclusive, seemingly. Yeah. I'm so glad that we got to talk again and spend time again.
1: Thank you so much. It's been such a pleasure to talk with you again.
0: Yeah, you too. You too. Thank you so much also. Appreciate it. Great spending time together. Be well. Take care, brother. Bye.
1: Bye-bye. That was David Bedrick. He's a teacher, author, and psychological activist who helps people reconnect with the wisdom, power, and intelligence of their whole authentic selves by addressing the roots of shame in their lives. He's the founder of the Santa Fe Institute for Shame-Based Studies, which teaches therapists, coaches, and healers how to liberate shame from the body and mind. And he's the author of several books, including The Unshaming Way, A Compassionate Guide to Dismantling Shame, Heal from Trauma, Unlearn Self-Blame, and Reclaim Your Story, and most recently, The Unshaming Workbook that we've been talking about. And that's it for this Magical Mystery Tour. Thank you so much for listening. If you missed any of the show or would like to hear it again, you can find this and all Magical Mystery Tour shows at soundcloud.com/WGDR. And until next time, take good care of yourselves and each other.
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4: But I do feel like one of the things that is happening and that I'm happy to be part of is that I think that we're in the middle of a paradigm shift. And the paradigm shift, for me, happens through storytelling, in particular through, I feel like, Carl Jung talked about how as a species, we are lacking a mythology. Our mythologies have collapsed. They no longer explain the world. And so to me, novels, in particular novels that are sort of this, I consider this to be kind of an entertainment and, you know, a fun novel, but it's also a novel that has a sort of serious aspect to it. And this is part of weaving the new tapestry, the tapestry of a new mythology that will hopefully help to shift the paradigm.
5: That's Tim Weed. He joins us to talk about his forthcoming novel, The Gatepost. It's a speculative thriller that blends archaeology, psychedelics, quantum theory, and Mesoamerican mythology into a story about grief, consciousness, and humanity's fractured relationship with nature. Then Farah Naz Rishi discusses The Flightless Birds of New Hope, a funny, tender, and deeply moving novel about three siblings brought back together after the death of their parents and the escape of the family cockatoo. Both books ask what it takes to move forward after loss, and whether connection to family, to nature, or to something larger than ourselves can help us find our way. This is Writer's Voice, compelling conversations with authors who challenge, inspire, and inform. Thanks for joining us this hour. I'm Francesca Rhiannon. What if ancient spiritual traditions and modern quantum theory were pointing toward the same hidden reality? In The Gatepost, novelist Tim Weed follows a woman searching for answers about her father's mysterious disappearance into a strange, possibly parallel world connected to Mesoamerican mythology. But beneath the adventure and suspense, the novel asks much larger questions about consciousness, humanity's destructive relationship with nature, and whether modern life has cut us off from older forms of wisdom we need to revive. Tim Weed joins me to talk about the inframundo, sacred medicines, storytelling, and why he believes literature can help create new ways of understanding our place in the world. Here's our conversation. Tim Weed, welcome back to Writer's Voice.
4: It's great to be back. Thanks for having me, Francesca.
5: Last time we spoke with you, it was about the Afterlife Project, which also took place in more or less contemporary world and then a world totally different. So first tell us about these two settings of the novel, The Gatepost.
4: Yeah, sort of the main story, I guess I would say the story that it begins with is set in contemporary Vermont, maybe slightly near future, but contemporary Vermont, of rural property that's kind of in a fictional corner of Vermont. This is a story of a daughter who has basically given up her career and her marriage in order to follow her obsession, which is writing a book about her father who disappeared under mysterious circumstances 20 years earlier. So she leaves her job and her life in San Francisco and moves back to rural Vermont to the 300-acre property where she grew up and is sort of researching her father's life. He was kind of an amateur scientist, an archaeologist, an amateur scientist. He kept field journals, and she finds an old field journal that talks about a cave on the property and a series of experiments that he did very close to the end of his life involving psilocybin mushrooms. And she's like, there's no cave on this. She knows the property well. There's no cave on this property. She searches and searches for it, and then she can't find it. She finally hires a local geologist, a geological consultant, to help her find the cave. And things get strange from there. And then the second timeline is, it takes place in a mysterious place that could either be the Mesoamerican underworld, the inframundo, or it could be a place, an alternative world that's either, you know, someplace from deep geological history, or we don't really know at the beginning where this place is. And it's about this scientist who finds himself in this place and is trying desperately to find his way home to his family, sort of wandering this landscape, trying to figure out how he could possibly get back to his family. So more or less, those are the two timelines.
5: So the book clearly draws on traditions where psilocybin is used, not recreationally, of course, but as a tool for knowledge. What kinds of insights do these experiences make possible that conventional scientific methods might miss?
4: So I was really inspired when I started this book by the work of Richard Evan Schultes and Albert Hofmann, Gordon Wasson, some of the pioneers, you know, in the Western world, anyway, of studying psychedelic or entheogenic transportation. And so this kind of led me to what a lot of these guys were studying, which were the early, especially the early Mesoamerican societies, when these sacred medicines were used to access alternative worlds and for healing and things like that. And so it's also, I've sort of been fascinated by all of the interest lately in hallucinogenics and what they can do in terms of the human mind and in terms of the human spirit and kind of opening us up to the larger world and to the possibilities. And so that was kind of what the area that I was interested in exploring with this book.
5: Just parenthetically, Albert Hofmann was a very good friend of the German writer Ernst Jünger. And Jünger and Hofmann took many trips together. And my father read a book that Junger wrote, a novel called Godenholm, which was about the psychedelic experience. And he went to Germany to meet the great man and ended up with a 13-year friendship because my father was very much into the very same experiences.
4: Oh, well, that's so fascinating. I really need to read that book. That sounds fascinating. It really does seem like a lot of people are on a similar track these days, and for good reason. You know, I think that it's a very interesting development in terms of human inquiries, in terms of, you know, what's the meaning of our existence and how can we, you know, how can we live on this earth in a way that is more in harmony with nature as opposed to being opposed to it or standing above it somehow.
5: Exactly. And we'll get to that part of it. But I want to explore the idea of the inframundo a little bit more because it's both a spiritual concept and you posit a possible literal destination. You connect, in fact, in many ways, there's a kind of bridge between science and spiritualism in this novel, The Gatepost. So, Tim Wade, talk a little bit about the connections between the inframundo and what you posit as a potential explanation for this, the multiverse.
4: Yeah, so that I'm fascinated by, and I was in terms of the Afterlife Project as well, is that the convergence between science and the spiritual. And in this case, there's a book called the Popol Vuh. It's the Popol Vuh is actually, you know, the sort of Mayan origin myth. And so I read this and, you know, and I read other accounts of the inframundo, which is very interesting because if you look at the Mesoamerican societies all had similar beliefs. They were all kind of descended from the same people and sort of the same spiritual and, let's just say spiritual ancestry. And the inframundo, the Mesoamerican inframundo, consists of several different worlds or worlds with several different chambers. Usually it's 9 or 13 or whatever. And basically in each of these different worlds, you can experience different things. And so this really struck me as I was reading it. This idea of these different worlds that are sort of like they're coexisting with our own world. It's, you know, we call it the underworld, but that's not really precisely accurate. The inframundo, as it's understood by these Mesoamerican societies, is something that coexists with our own world, but it's just kind of under the surface a little bit. And that struck me as very similar to the many worlds theory of quantum physics, you know, and so I was very interested in kind of exploring that. And in terms of, I don't feel that I have any particular access to the truth of this or not, but it does feel true. And it was certainly in terms of something to explore in the context of a novel like this, it seemed well suited to, you know, that this idea that maybe the Mesoamerican inframundo, and when people are talking about the Mesoamerican inframundo, which it was accessed by shamanic ceremonies involving entheogenic drugs, is actually accessing the same place as that one that's described in the many worlds theory, where we have these alternative worlds. So that was the thing that I was exploring in this book.
5: I'm intrigued by your idea, by what you said when you said this feels true. What do you base that feeling on?
4: Well, I guess I sort of, you know, if I go back a little bit more in terms of, I mean, I've talked a little bit about the research that I've done in terms of reading for this book, but there's also a lot of life experience that went into this book. I actually, as a young guy in high school and college, but particularly in high school, experimented quite a lot with hallucinogenics, with LSD, with mushrooms, and it actually had a huge influence on me. It was difficult in some ways. It led to some very difficult experiences, but it also led to an opening of my mind. And I'm a writer. And so that so many of the things, I'm a fiction writer, so many of the things that I've written go back to this early experience with hallucinogenic drugs and this sense of a big world, of a new worlds being opened up and new perspectives being opened up. So in a sense, that's kind of where it comes from, this idea of exploring this. Did I experience 9 chambers of the inframundo? Not exactly, no, but I did experience some interesting places and some interesting perspectives on the world. So I think that's kind of the truth that I'm trying to get at with this book.
5: Do you care to share one of them with us?
4: Well, I don't know. I mean, not a particular world. I've never told anyone. Well, actually, that's not such true. I have written a story about this, but when I was in high school, we used to go to this granite quarry, which was deep in the woods. You'd walk through this birch forest and you'd get to this this granite quarry, and you'd hang out there all day, and you'd sit in the sun on the ledge and jump off these big cliffs. And so one day I took, actually a couple of days probably, I took LSD there with some friends, and had the feeling, this feeling of sort of being like a god. It was almost like I was experiencing in a sense the Icarus myth. I could stand on, perched on this platform overlooking where I was about to jump, a 40-foot drop, and I could sort of see in almost in the detail of an architectural drawing, exactly to the millimeter where my arc would be, where I'd be landing in the water, and it just this feeling of being all powerful. And so it wasn't a different world, but it was a sense of complete alteration of reality. And it was an amazing experience. But of course, the problem with that is, as the Greeks said, know thyself. They weren't talking about, oh, get to know yourself. They were talking about, know what your limitations are. Know that you are not a god. And so the come down from that experience was very, very difficult psychologically, and actually kind of precipitated a long, almost clinical depression for me. And so that was a very, very, but it was something that was such an important experience for me that it's something that I one of my short stories in my short story collection, A Field Guide to Murder and Fly Fishing, actually deals with this very thing. So that's one memory I have, but maybe that gets to your question a little bit. I could think of other things. I didn't have sort of stereotypical hallucinations in terms of, actually, that's not true. I did have some. The other one that I'll tell you about is one time I was at a Grateful Dead concert at Red Rocks in Denver, which is an amazing, I don't know if you've been there, but it's an amazing venue because it's this huge sandstone, almost sculptural place where you're in between these huge sandstones and you look, and in the distance is the glittering lights of Denver. And this, I also had, more of a stereotypical hallucination wherein everybody started, all the people I was looking at started to turn into, look very much like lizards. And not only in terms of, it wasn't just that they look like lizards, it's that they had the personality of lizards. They were cold, heartless. And I was in the middle of this crowd, and it was very, very intense. So.
5: Well, these really come up. There are echoes of these in your novel, Tim Wade, in the Gay Post. There is a passage into a realm. There are cold-eyed, pitiless forces that are described there, like the lizard. There is, of course, this is called Granite World.
4: Yes.
5: So also, I actually have to follow up with what you spoke about, your experience. My first, and I've only had a very small number of psychedelic trips, but the first one I took was with LSD. And I know what you mean about that feeling of power, but I did not feel it that I was a god. What I felt was that I felt my complete integration with everything that existed. I mean, when I waved my hand, the stars exploded, but it was an egoless experience.
4: Yes. And that's the better approach. And that, so these days, more in more recent times when I've taken mushrooms, that is because, they always talk about set and setting. And I had the mindset of an adolescent who was kind of troubled for various reasons. And so my mindset allowed me to be swept in this idea that I'm sort of some all powerful being. But more recently, I think that perspective is much more healthy. It's also interesting because if you look at the Popol Vuh, which is this Mayan origin story, or that talks about the inframundo, the different chambers, the nine chambers or worlds of the inframundo, are difficult places. There's one where there's sort of knives, obsidian knives flying through the air. There's another one that's full of blood and bodily fluids. There's one that's just all bats flying around. And so they're very difficult sort of passages. I mean, so it's almost as if you have to go through these passages. And if you look at it in terms of the use of entheogens or hallucinogens, it's clear to me that these societies, these shamans who used this stuff had experienced both the really negative side and the really positive side. And so it's fascinating. And there are parallels, I guess, but your approach is definitely the right one. And I would highly recommend that anybody who tries to experiment or wishes to engage with these sacred medicines, because they're not meant to be used recreationally, does it with that attitude, with the attitude of really understanding that you're trying to open yourself up to the world. You're not using this as a something for fun. You're trying to understand a larger truth.
5: In fact, I mean, I have to say that was an experience I had when I was 21 years old, and it completely changed the way I look at the world. And it's very much the way you also look in the world. There is a really wonderful paragraph that I just have to read because it so much spoke to my heart. It's about consciousness. And you say, this is in the mind of Gregory, who is Esme's father, who is in this the inframundo. He realizes consciousness was only method acting. Hold that thought because I want you to explain that a little bit more. Keeping up the facade would only lead to anxiety and discontent. All life forms, from the tiniest one-celled organism to the greatest human emperor in history, and every other potential manifestation of life that might evolve over all the billions of years left before the sun finally ran out of energy and exploded, belong to the same unitary, soundlessly humming force. And that force is love.
4: So I love that you picked out that paragraph, because that's a really important paragraph for me, and it does capture, at least from Gregory's perspective, it captures part of the really important, for me, what was the really important thematic meaning of the book, this idea that we are part of a sort of a unitary life force, and that realization. I mean, that's the realization that you. I think that it's the realization that brings you peace, because, you know, we're all going to, our lives are going to end, but they're not going to end in a sense. If you can accept and understand that you're really part of this life force that's ever evolving, and that there's a certain amount of peace that comes from coming to that conclusion, or there has been for me. And that was what I was hoping that someone would take from this book. So I'm really glad that you chose that paragraph. But, yes, and method acting is the fact that, yeah, in a sense, our egos, you know, as human beings, we live our lives considering ourselves to be sort of beings that are apart, that have our own. And that's not really, I mean, there's some truth to that, but it's only really for survival. That the underlying truth is more this idea that we're actually part of this bigger life force. And so the method acting is your kind of, we're all, as Shakespeare said, you know, life is a stage. We're all acting a part. And so that is also kind of a freeing realization, if you understand that, you know, really you're kind of playing a game through this life, or you're acting a role. So the stakes are high, but maybe not as high as you thought. So that gives you a sense of being adventurous and being able to explore different things in your life and not to worry too much if you get something wrong, because, you know, it's really everybody is just kind of method acting in a sense. I that's one way of thinking about it.
5: And I hit on that last, I didn't read that sentence, but it said, most of all, the luminous, all-encompassing power of love. You connect the force of life with love. And yet in this book, there is evil. In the inframundo, there is evil. We know we are experiencing the rule of evil in this world right now, although, of course, it is calling up the great power of the forces of love as well. So how do you see life connected to love? What is the role that evil plays? I mean, these are huge questions, but obviously they informed some of the writing of this book.
4: Yeah, they're big questions. I have the escape hatch of the dictum that literature, you know, good literature doesn't provide answers. It asks questions. It asks good questions. And so that's what I'm trying to do in this book is ask good questions about that. And that is, you know, yeah. So if it's true that life is about love and that we're part of some unitary force, then how do you explain evil? How, you know, is it in the case of the antagonist in this book, it's a misunderstanding of what a goal in life is. You know, the antagonist in this book, or the villain, if you want to say that, ostensibly he's interested in protecting the patrimony of humanity. He's interested in protecting threatened archaeological treasures, which is great. You know, we need to protect this and so that. But honestly, really, what he's trying to do is he's trying to collect wealth. He's trying to collect power. And so, and when you're kind of in that mode and your entire life is dedicated to gathering wealth and power, then it's a fundamental misunderstanding of the idea that actually, well, we're all, you know, that life is about love, that we're part of this unitary force. And so in a way, it kind of shows, and I think that that's the case in reality, too, is that the people, maybe one person in particular, but lots of people kind of misunderstand what life is about. They think it's about external affirmation. They think it's about power, exerting power over other people, about gathering wealth. Well, you're not going to be able to take it with you. I mean, you know, there's ancient wisdom that, you know, is sort of contained in this cliche that you can't take it with you. And so I think that in a sense, a novel like this is kind of enacting that drama that we're all facing. At least that's the way I think of it.
5: And then there is the stela. This is so interesting. This is an object that lies at the center of the plot of this book in many ways. Tell us about the stela and what the force it has is.
4: Yeah, so again, so that this is something that the characters find in a cave. It is based on there are lots of stelae in Mesoamerican, you know, culture. You find them at many of the great sites, the great sort of ceremonial sites in Mesoamerica. They're typically very large, and they often celebrate a particular date, like the birth of a particular leader or some kind of astronomical event. You know, an eclipse of some kind, or the winning of a battle, or some big event, and they're fascinating. I became fascinated with these. I spend a lot of time in Mexico, in particular in Mexico City, in the great one of the great, I think is probably the greatest museum that I've ever been to, which is the Museo de Antropología in Mexico City, which has lots of stelae. And I was also really intrigued by the Olmec, who are the kind of the oldest Mesoamerican, the sort of, in a sense, they're kind of the root culture. They're seen to be the root culture of all of the other cultures that came after the Maya and the Aztec and, you know, all of those. So there's a room in the Museo de Antropología that has Olmec sculpture. And there's something very beautiful about it. And so you probably have seen those giant heads. Those giant heads are the Olmec heads. And so when the stela, it's a fictional stela. It doesn't exist, but it became, I kind of used some of the iconography and it was a miniature stela, which are rare. They do exist, but they're rare. It was only about 3 feet high. And, you know, it had these carvings and it was mysterious. The other thing that I'm intrigued by about the Olmec is that Olmec writing has never been translated. There's no Rosetta Stone. Maya writing has. You can, with a Maya stela, you can interpret everything down to the exact date that the stela was created, but because of the glyphs. But in Olmec, glyphs have not really been translated to the satisfaction, as I understand it, I'm a layman, but to the satisfaction of anthropologists. And so it seemed like a great suitable setting for this. And there's also the question of what kind of stone this stela is made out of. And it seems to be meteoritic. It seems to be something that came off a meteorite. But in any case, it does have this power that's a part of the plot of the book. And the power is kind of subtle and it's never really fully understood. But yeah, so that it's kind of a mysterious Olmec stela.
5: So another aspect, I think, of this story, Tim Weed, in this wonderful novel, what a great read it was, The Gatepost, is the cost of seeking transformative knowledge. Great personal cost. You already described an experience that you had when you were in high school, which came at a great cost. Are you suggesting that that kind of search also has a cost in general, that there can be great personal suffering as a result?
4: I think there can be. And I think that that's one reason that I would stress, and not that I know anything particular about it, but in my interaction with curanderas and healers is such that, and just, you know, and in terms of reading, is that this is not a power to be trifled with, you know, entheogenic substances. You know, they're not, again, not to be used recreationally. And I know that there's a whole tourism culture now around ayahuasca and around seeking out hallucinogenic experiences. And I think that's really, I think maybe in part it may be good, but in part I think it's really dangerous, because that's why I think it's very important that if you are going to experiment with these substances, that you understand that there's a certain reverence and there's a certain danger. The reverence is because of the danger. It's a sacred medicine, and therefore it's not the kind of thing to be trifled with. And so that's one lesson that I have learned in my life. And I think that is something that was also very common in terms of if you look at the history of these substances. This is not something you need to approach it with utter seriousness, because bad things can happen. Bad things can be part of the experience.
5: Gregory, the father, and also I'd say his daughter, Esme, see their quest for knowledge about the inframundo, about the stone, the stella, about the psilocybin, the hallucinogenic experience, as a form of knowledge that would jolt humanity out of its destructive trajectory. What do they hope humanity will do? And do you think we're capable of it?
4: Yeah, so Gregory in particular, and you know, Esme to a lesser extent, but Gregory in particular, that is his whole motivation for doing. He starts off as an academic archaeologist, and you know, and he sort of goes into academia and he doesn't feel satisfied. He wants to do something more for the human species. So he's studying ways in which humanity can maybe overcome or eject itself out of this trajectory that it's in, this downward trajectory that we're currently seeing all around us. And so he is really, you know, his heart's in the right place. And I think he's frustrated because in all of his scientific experiments, it's all incremental. He's finding things, he's finding connections that might help humanity, and that's great, but he wants something bigger. And so he feels that with the discovery of this gatepost or the stella that's sort of in conjunction with entheogenic substances can provide access to these other worlds could be powerful enough to really create a new awareness in terms of humanity's understanding its own place in the world, and maybe altering the trajectory to become more the stewards rather than the exploiters of nature, which is sort of the same thing I was getting at with the Afterlife Project. And that was what the people in the Afterlife Project were after too. And so that's what he's after. And Esme sort of is at the beginning of that. She hasn't quite gotten there yet, but yeah, so that's what I think they want. They want to establish a new way of being with nature so that we understand that we're actually part of nature, not above it.
5: Yeah, and a very old way of being.
4: Yes, exactly.
5: I mean, it does seem like in the past, of course, probably for the vast majority of human existence, modern human existence, we had that awareness. You know, the economic system we live under that has driven a certain kind of technological change in a very pernicious, profit-driven way is what takes us away from that. Do you have any feelings of what could turn the tide, you know, a tide that needs to be turned soon?
4: I don't know. I mean, it is frustrating because as human beings, we can only influence our sphere. You know, it's very hard. So, for example, I'm a novelist. I would love to write a book that would absolutely change the world overnight, but that's not the way it works. It's incremental, but I do feel like one of the things that is happening and that I'm happy to be part of is that I think that we're in the middle of a paradigm shift, and the paradigm shift for me happens through storytelling, in particular through, I feel like, Carl Jung talked about how as a species, we are lacking a mythology. Our mythologies have collapsed. They no longer explain the world. And so to me, novels, in particular novels that are sort of this, I consider this to be kind of an entertainment and, you know, a fun novel, but it's also a novel that has a sort of serious aspect to it. And this is part of weaving the new tapestry, a tapestry of a new mythology that will hopefully help to shift the paradigm. And what things like what you're doing, Francesca, this radio show is part of that as well. And so so I love to be parts of these conversations because I feel like maybe it won't happen all at once, but that paradigm is shifting. Hopefully it will happen in time. There are a lot of people out there like you and me that are thinking about these very same things. So I feel a kind of a twinge of optimism about that, despite how bad things are. I think that the optimism comes from the fact that we are trying to reach this new paradigm about humanity and our role in the world, and that hopefully we'll get there in time.
5: Well, if it helps at all, I actually strangely also feel that optimism.
4: Good.
5: So from our mouths to God's ear, let it go forth. And thank you so much. This has been just a terrific conversation.
4: Thank you so much, Francesca. I really appreciate it.
5: The Gatepost is out on May 26. Check out our 2025 conversation with Tim Weed about his previous novel, The Afterlife Project. Go to writersvoice.net for the link. Next up, a sibling road trip to rescue an escaped talking cockatoo and rebuild a family. Stay tuned after the break.

0: Alison Krauss singing I'll Fly Away. Welcome back to Writer's Voice. I'm Francesca Rhiannon. 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What does it mean to be stuck, and what does it take to move again? In The Flightless Birds of New Hope, Farah Nasrishi tells a story of three siblings brought back together by loss and by a search. After their parents' death, Aiden, Eliza, and Sammy are left not just with grief, but with a complicated legacy of a childhood marked by emotional neglect. When their beloved cockatoo, Coco, escapes, they set out on a road trip to find her. But the journey quickly becomes something deeper, a reckoning with the past, with each other, and with the ways they've learned very differently to survive. Told through sharp, often funny dialogue and interwoven with haunting glimpses from Coco's own perspective, the novel explores what it means to be, in the author's words, a flightless bird trying to fly anyway. Farah Nasrishi joins me to talk about grief, family, and redemption. Let's listen now. Farah Nasrishi, welcome to Writer's Voice.
1: Thank you so much for having me.
0: Farah Nasrishi, welcome to Writer's Voice.
1: So Aiden is the eldest brother. He is currently working as a lawyer, and he's got a bit of a chip on his shoulder, to say the least. Then there's Eliza, and Eliza is currently working as a vet tech, and she is a bit of a story and a failure to launch. She wanted to be a vet, but due to family circumstances, she's just working as a part-time vet tech. And then there's Sammy, who is the sweetheart younger brother. He is definitely the probably most level-headed of the three siblings, even though he's the youngest. And he's very soft-spoken and really just wants everybody to get along. They've been separated for several years because Aiden, the eldest, if you read the story, there are circumstances that drive him to leave the family, and he doesn't tell his siblings exactly why. And so this mystery of why he left them, why he, you know, quote unquote, abandoned them, is kind of running through the background, and is kind of the mystery that the two younger siblings are trying to figure out, even though Aiden is determined to kind of keep it to himself.
0: And then there's Coco.
1: Yeah, so Coco is a cockatoo. She is the family pet. She is essentially a member of their family. She has been there since before Aiden was even born. And Aiden's parents were very much invested in Coco as a showbird. Now, obviously, in reality, there is no such thing as these bird shows, the way that we have, you know, cat shows and dog shows. But in this fantasy world, I've essentially envisioned that there are bird shows too, in the same way in which people from all over the country have these birds, usually bigger birds like cockatoos and parrots, and they compete, so they do tricks, all sorts of things. And so Coco has gotten several awards. She's an award-winning cockatoo and basically the pride of Aiden's parents.
0: And Coco plays a very particular role in this family.
1: Mm-hmm.
0: The parents are dead. They've been killed in a car accident. They had one relationship to Coco, and that set up a dynamic then with their three children. Tell us about that.
1: Coco was the golden child. And I think over time, that created this sense of resentment, especially in Aiden, who was essentially relegated to being Coco's caretaker. So Aiden's parents would tell Aiden to make vet appointments and to feed her properly and to take care of her, all of those things. They treated their children as nothing more than extensions of themselves as caretakers, as secretaries. Aiden was also the one who was doing things around the house, right? Like he was paying the bills and essentially keeping the house running while his parents were completely focused on Coco. So over the years, this created a sense of resentment in Aiden in particular, Aiden being the eldest. But Coco's relationship with the other two siblings, with Eliza and Sammy, was a little bit less fraught because they didn't have to bear the brunt, I think, of Coco's care.
0: And what is their relationship with Coco?
1: I think Eliza definitely feels a deep bond toward Coco. So she has always had a fascination with animals. That's been her dream, which is why she wanted to become a vet. So she saw Coco for what Coco is, you know, a fun bird, a fun member of the family, someone that she felt very proud of. Coco's wins were Eliza's wins. And I think to the same extent, Sammy felt the same way. You know, it was just like, oh, well, Coco is Coco. She's a part of this family. So they felt that deeper bond as opposed to Aiden, who felt nothing but resentment.
0: And yet, in a way, well, I wonder if you could say that Eliza, well, I think you have said in a way that she identifies with Coco, but she also says a certain point in the book that she feels like a flightless bird. Now, Coco is not flightless, but Coco is flightless within the house, I guess we could say. So talk about, where is Eliza in this? I mean, you have Aiden, who is, you know, filled with rage at first at his parents, at the position that he was put in. He feels abandoned. But I think that Eliza also feels abandoned.
1: Of course, her beloved older brother just kind of left. And she had to take the mantle of being the eldest sibling, the one that had to keep the family together to then start taking care of Coco. And I mentioned earlier that she had a bit of a failure to launch. Well, part of that was due to Aiden leaving and her having to suddenly take care of everyone. So she definitely feels some resentment, not toward Coco, but to Aiden specifically.
0: I think he's much more muted, but Sammy is really deeply affecting as a character. What is his role in this novel?
1: He is the reminder of sibling bonds. I think I wrote him kind of as the quiet love in the background, the affection, the memories, all of that. He is the physical manifestation of all of that. So he really, really is the glue that tries to keep everyone together. Obviously, you know, Aiden and Eliza have their roles of, the mundane things, paying taxes and running errands and such. But Sammy is really the emotional glue that keeps them together. He is the reminder of their past. And so he's very soft. And I think also as the youngest sibling, you know, he's observed all of this for years and years. So yes, he's quiet, but he's also very active in how he listens. And here is really the core of the problems between Aiden and Eliza.
0: Yeah, and you know, it's interesting. I think so many novels that involve, let's say, parents who might have been problematic, as these parents were, have the parents in the novel, you know, as alive, let's say. This is a novel about a sibling dynamic. Why did you want to write a book about siblings?
1: I went through some pretty intense loss myself. I lost my younger brother. And so this book was a bit of a reaction to that grief, to this feeling of being a flightless bird. I think grief itself made it so that for me personally, I felt like life was paused. So you know, you see a little bit of that in Eliza. Grief makes it really difficult to be able to live your life. There is this sense of guilt over the loss. And in many ways, I felt stuck too. And so as part of kind of an emotional untangling of all of this, I began imagining, you know, if I had 5 minutes just to talk to my brother, what would we really talk about? You know, there with grief, there comes, you know, a painful longing of missing them, but there also comes anger too, I think, of just, I felt abandoned. You left me here. How am I supposed to live my life without you? And so all of those emotions kind of bubbled up into this bird in my mind. And so that's kind of where this story took place, I guess, from my own grief.
0: Mm-hmm. And I think you really beautifully express the intensity of feelings between the characters in this book. I mean, there were times when, you know, especially in the beginning, where there's so much rage and hurt I could feel the intense pain behind the rage that was being expressed. And, I just want to say it was very effective.
1: Thank you. I appreciate that.
0: And talking about language, Coco, there are chapters called The Past where Coco is the voice. What is that voice of Coco? What role does that play in this novel?
1: After I finished writing the book, I felt very strongly that something was missing. And I think Coco deserved a POV, a voice, and a deeper insight into what she was feeling. On one hand, there's a bit of an absurdist quality to it. Obviously, you've got chapters from the POV of a bird. But I thought it was important because she was, I think the point of the book is that she's just as much a part of this family. She's just as much a victim of, their parents as the three siblings. So after I wrote the book, I looked back at it and I said, no, she actually does deserve, and I think would be really interesting and fun even to be able to write it. So at first I wasn't sure if it was going to work. I started writing, what was she thinking when she ran away, flew away, all of those things. And it wasn't in the voice that it is in the book. Obviously in the book now, it's, we'll say, very bird-like. And I don't know, it made sense, I think, as a foil to Aiden's rage and misunderstanding, that we see, her perspective of, I've watched these human children grow, and I feel just as protective of them in a way as they do of me.
0: And what does she understand about them that they don't see?
1: She sees animals get a bad rap. People think, animals are less intelligent, but I think there's something about animals that's really fascinating and how in tune with their instincts they are, right? You hear stories about how cats and dogs can sense whether a person is hurting or, is a good person. They'll avoid someone who doesn't like cats, for example. And so I was thinking about that while writing Coco, that Coco really sees Aiden for what he really is, which is a lonely, sad, broken boy. I mean, she senses that about him underneath all of that rage and doesn't understand why he feels all of this rage and is really trying to get through to him in a way that he's trying to get through to his family.
0: Although I have to disagree with you about cats. I've known a lot of cats who go right to the people who don't like them.
1: But that makes me wonder if they know that and they're purposefully trying to like tease them. And I think that's also really funny and very telling. Cats are very contrary like that. And I love them to that death. I have a cat who's currently trying to break into my office literally as we speak because she knows that she's not allowed here right now. And suddenly she's like, how dare you? And was trying to burst in.
0: This is Writer's Voice, and I'm Francesca Rhiannon. We're talking with Farah Naz Rishi about her novel, The Flightless Birds of New Hope. As you said, Coco runs away or flies away, and hence the road trip. And what does the road trip structure allow you to do emotionally that a static setting wouldn't?
1: I liked the idea of them having to travel through the core of the United States, essentially, right? And there's something very compelling about having to physically travel while also emotionally traveling within all of these different periods of your life, right? Because they're also revisiting all of this anger and rage that they've held onto you, all of the memories. There's quite a few flashbacks that Aiden has about his life before that kind of begins to build and hint at the reason why he left in the first place. So I thought that was interesting. I really liked the idea of them having to physically travel while chasing this bird in the same way that emotionally they're traveling through those memories to get at a sense of peace again.
0: And they meet a lot of different people who are obviously not family. Talk a little bit about the communities that they connect with.
1: Yeah, no, so I am fascinated by the birding community in general. I think the more I learned, it's kind of a running joke right now online that once you hit your 30s and 40s, you start really getting into birds. And I found that was the case for me as well, that I started paying attention. I was like, oh, birding seems like a really fun and beautiful hobby. It's a way to get outside of your head and to kind of find this stillness that we so often don't get to experience in life. So as I was exploring birding and birding culture and birding communities, I just found nothing but extremely generous, kind people that really just love birds. And I was fascinated by that, I think, especially in a world that feels so cynical, so dark, so selfish at times. So I really wanted to capture that feeling that, you know, Aiden in particular is extremely cynical and doesn't believe in people. He doesn't trust people because he's been hurt so many times. But then he meets these birders all throughout this journey who are eager to help them find Coco for no particularly, you know, important reason other than they see these people who need help and they want to help. And I think that's very reflective, I think, of the birding community too. I think I talked at some point in the intro to the book about Flacco, who was this Eurasian owl that escaped from a Central Park zoo. Right. And people came from all over the world trying to help recapture Flacco. And you know, there's nothing in it for them, but they do it for the love of the animals, really.
0: Yes. And of course, he came to a tragic end, which also sent a lot of people into grief. I mean, myself included, I wasn't that connected. I didn't live in New York, but I followed it. And, you know, the way they think he died, it just breaks my heart.
1: Yeah. Yeah. I definitely felt that. And that was one of the seeds for this book as well. Just this community coming together in hopes of finding and protecting Flacco, but also that collective grief, I think, was very affecting.
0: Now, this novel, the tone of it moves between, you know, what I suggested before, really raw emotion, really powerfully described, and also humor. I mean, it's a very funny book. How did you balance those two?
1: It came rather naturally. I think there's something about grief that is so painful at times. It really breaks to the core of our humanness. Like there's something very exposing about it. So in the same way as walking naked into a room, it's just, it's almost funny. It's so absurd that it's funny. And I think grief and humor do come hand in hand. Usually you'll find, at least, you know, in my life, I found that some of the funniest people are people who have experienced intense hardship, are suffering from depression, and they use humor as a way of making sure that people don't worry about them. They use it as a comfort mechanism for themselves, but also for the people around them, because they don't want to make other people uncomfortable. And my therapist and I were talking about this too, that usually people who joke around their grief are doing it to make sure that other people don't feel uncomfortable or start to worry about them. And so I think when I started writing about these three siblings, I mean, obviously grief is the huge undercurrent, but with it came hand in hand the humor, the absurdity of these three siblings who are now, you know, constantly bickering. I think there's also something inherently funny about just siblings in general, just these people who are connected, whether they like it or not. So I think it came naturally with just the absurdity of siblings and grief.
0: Yeah, and actually I think that's true even for not just people, but people who have come under great suffering and repression.

0: or you laugh. You have to find a way to laugh.
1: Yeah, exactly. Now, this novel, Farah Nasrishi, this novel, The Flightless Birds of New Hope, it doesn't come to easy resolution. The resolution is imperfect. The healing is imperfect, even. And talk a little bit about ending in that way, without, of course, giving anything away.
0: Right. So sometimes, you know, in life you find that most endings are never clean and neat, even though stories have kind of fed us this idea that they should be. And when it comes to grief, there is no happy resolution, right? It's really just, I'm learning to survive it, and that's as good of an, you know, quote-unquote ending as it is. I've decided that despite it all, I'm still going to continue my life. And I think that's what happens here, that, you know, these three siblings who have endured so much, that have, you know, gone through many years of misunderstanding each other, have begun to, we'll say, open up to each other. But, you know, that's just the start of a very different journey. But it's the acknowledgement that, okay, we have work to do and we want to work together to do it. And so it almost doesn't matter that we don't see the resolution of it. You know, we know that they're making this emotional pivot to start working together in a way. And I think that itself is a good an ending as anyone could hope for in life, that decision.
1: Now, back to the title, in a way, by the end, flight is part of this book. The bird takes flight. People are stuck in their flightlessness, wishing to fly. By the end of the novel, what does flight mean to these characters?
0: Courage, I think 100%. In Aiden, it's courage to actually face these feelings that he's been swallowing down and letting fester. For Eliza, it's letting go of this sense of responsibility that she's had hoisted on her shoulders after Aiden left, and being able to maybe be a little selfish for once. And I think for Sami almost is the character that didn't necessarily need a big character journey. It was really just, he wanted the family to come together as a flock again. And he does, in a way, get that at the end.
1: Yeah. Well, it's a beautiful novel, The Flightless Birds of New Hope. And it's just been great to talk with you about it and to read this book. It was really, you know, one of those satisfying reads. So thank you so much.
0: I appreciate that. It was definitely a bit of a selfish book, I think, because I wanted to write it as that exploration of grief. But, you know, I, in a way, it was also probably the most fun to write.
1: The most fun to write? Why was that?
0: Yeah. Why? For me, you know, when you write a story, oftentimes you're writing about completely different characters from you. And I think the challenge is, okay, well, I don't know who these people are at all. And as I'm writing, I'm going on a journey to get to know them and to understand them and to find satisfaction in their stories and their lives, or maybe not, you know, depending on the kind of story that I want to write. But these characters, as soon as the idea emerged in my head, I knew who they were from the get-go. They felt very close to me, very personal. They felt like people I knew. And so it's the difference between walking into a party where you don't know anyone versus walking to, you know, going into a room of friends that you know very well. And that's what it felt like. It felt like a coming home.
1: That's wonderful. And thanks again, Farah Nasrishi, talking about your book, The Flightless Birds of New Hope. Thanks.
0: Thank you so much.
1: Find a link to an excerpt from The Flightless Birds of New Hope at writersvoice.net. We have just enough time for a poem. I came upon this one at random in my book of Richard Wilbur's collected poems. Here he is reading Advice to a Prophet.
2: Advice to a Prophet. When you come, as you soon must, to the streets of our city, mad-eyed from stating the obvious, not proclaiming our fall, but begging us in God's name to have self-pity, spare us all word of the weapons, their force and range, the long numbers that rocket the mind. Our slow, unreckoning hearts will be left behind, unable to fear what is too strange. Nor shall you scare us with talk of the death of the race.

0: How should we dream of this place without us? The sun mere fire, the leaves untroubled about us, a stone look on the stone's face. Speak of the world's own change. Though we cannot conceive of an undreamt thing, we know to our cost how the dreamt cloud crumbles, the vines are blackened by frost, how the view alters. We could believe, if you told us so, that the white-tailed deer will slip into perfect shade, grown perfectly shy. The lark avoid the reaches of our eye, the jackpine lose its knuckled grip on the cold ledge, and every torrent burn as Xanthus once, its gliding trout stunned in a twinkling. What should we be without the dolphin's ark, the dove's return, these things in which we have seen ourselves and spoken? Ask us, prophet, how we shall call our natures forth, when that live tongue is all dispelled, that glass obscured or broken, in which we have said the rose of our love and the clean horse of our courage, in which beheld the singing locust of the soul unshelled, and all we mean or wish to mean. Ask us, whether with the worldless rose our hearts shall fail us. Come demanding whether there shall be lofty or long standing when the bronze annals of the oak tree close.
1: That was former U.S. Poet Laureate Richard Wilbur reading his poem, Advice to a Prophet. 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
11: Change happens by acting as though the future that you are dreaming of is present now.
4: I'm Laura. And this is Laura Flanders and Friends. Welcome.
12: This struggle over the impact of technology goes back to the very beginning of capitalism.
13: It may be the first time where you would have hundreds of billions of dollars investment in a community in which the community sees almost none of it.
14: Anybody that's against us, please stand up for this for the next minute.
12: When AI was originally advertised a few years ago, I don't think most people realized the immense power demands it would place on the system.
15: They've built a power plant out there. And they've done it overnight, no air pollution controls, quick and dirty, no permit.
16: We expect them to do what is in our best interest.
17: Compared to the same time last year, my bill has gone up, but also I noticed my usage went down.
13: It needs to be a transformative moment, certainly, whether politicians rise to the challenge and show integrity and understand what's at stake is a question that remains to be answered.
18: I'm a Native American, so I've seen this many times before.
19: And just like that,
7: In a surprise, unanimous decision, the project was dead.
8: And we're leading the world in AI by a lot.
9: Donald Trump is on record as saying, I love AI, but most Americans don't. Amid all the hype and the hundreds of billions of dollars invested by big tech firms like OpenAI, Amazon, Google, Facebook, and Microsoft, protests are happening all over the country as concerned residents tell their political leaders to slow down or back off on developing the massive data processing centers that are required for AI. As it stands, around 5,400 data centers currently exist in the U.S. By 2030, they're expected to multiply by almost 50%. But the polls are stark. There is hardly any issue less popular than unchecked AI development. And by contrast, a 2025 Pew study showed that only 17% of Americans think AI will have any positive impact on us over the next 20 years. It is certainly not the first time that we have seen commoners stacked against oligarchs in a fight over new technology, but it is coming right now at a very particular moment in time. So where could all of this go? Our guests have been watching very closely. Faz Shakir is the founder and executive director of the online news platform More Perfect Union, some of whose reporting we've just played. Faz also served as campaign manager for Senator Bernie Sanders' 2020 presidential campaign. He sees parallels to the fight against NAFTA, the North American Free Trade Agreement. John Cassidy, staff writer at the New Yorker magazine, is the author of a 2025 book, Capitalism and Its Critics, a history from the Industrial Revolution to AI. He's been drawing our attention back to the Luddites, but not in the usual way. Coming up, our own reporter's coverage of a shocking scene at a public comment meeting in peaceful Wisconsin when a local woman was arrested and literally dragged out of the room. But first, welcome to both of our guests. I am so glad to have you here. Coming to you, Faz, we gave people a taste of what you've been reporting on More Perfect Union, but how would you describe the degree of protest?
13: Well, there's a fleecing of America going on by the oligarchs who want to position and plant a lot of these data centers in communities that they deem that they can exploit. They felt a lot of these rural communities in places like Louisiana, Indiana, Missouri, Arizona, wherever the case might be, that they don't have political power, that they can't stand up and stop them. And as a result, what you have are non-disclosure agreements with many of these communities. You have them taking electricity and raising rates. You have them exploiting water and a lot of other land and issues there. And the communities, thankfully, are not taking this laying down. They know what is going on, and increasingly they've been showing up by the hundreds at local town council meetings. And what should give us hope is that that's what democracy is, a sense that we have power, economic democracy. We cannot make these decisions alone, dear oligarchs. And there's more and more pushback to them, which hopefully portends the possibility that a lot of these communities can strike better deals. If they are going to have data centers, there's no reason why we can't be asking that the teachers are well paid in those communities, that the electricity rates don't go up, that we have decent, affordable housing in those communities. That is all possible because we're playing with incredible amounts of dollars and deep-pocketed people who want to use and build these data centers.
9: Coming to you, John, I don't know what it was like living in, you know, Britain in the 1770s, but it's sometimes hard for us who are living through a moment like this to realize what a juncture we are in, technologically speaking. You quote people in your book, MIT economists, I think, who say this is this digital tech could be as transformative, not to mention as disruptive as the steam engine. How so? Why is this such an important moment?
12: Most economists think we're living through the early stages of a new industrial revolution. They compare it out of the first industrial revolution, as you mentioned, in sort of late 17th, early 18th century Britain, which was based on the steam engine, basically, but before that, water power. And what that did, basically, was displace a whole generation, several, of skilled artisanal workers in the north of England. From a technological perspective, it was revolutionary. From a financial perspective, it was revolutionary because it enabled the rise of factory capitalism. We've seen technological change before in various junctures and various junctures of history. But I think what's sort of got economists concerned this time is the sheer scale of this. A lot of economists and technologists obviously think that this is a sort of what they call a general purpose technology, a transformative technology on the scale of nothing we've seen before.
13: And can I just add to what John is referencing, that for a long period of time, of course, America itself was also beneficiary of what are referred to as factory capitalism. And for a long period of time, there has been this compact within America that the sense that if there is going to be major investment from these major corporations, call them Ford or even Google, that if they were going to go into a community and source a factory, that there would be benefits to that local community. However, when you look down, you know, the next 10 years of the maintenance of such a data facility, it may be the first time where you would have hundreds of billions of dollars investment in a community in which the community sees almost none of it, because the jobs will not be long term. The money is being sucked out of the community, being moved to a different place and location. And as a result, the people who would benefit most off of it, the wealth creation, would be the CEO's suite, the major investors and the shareholders, and the local community in which the data centers is housed is actually just been fully exploited.
9: Exploited and environmentally devastated, which is one of the big concerns that was raised at this hearing in Wisconsin. People were speaking out against a proposed $15 billion data center in their community that will service Vantage data systems for Oracle and OpenAI. Citizens were invited to give public comment, but then one at least was promptly arrested soon after she did so. Here's the footage, and you tell me, did this speaker do anything to merit this kind of treatment?
10: The people of Port Washington proudly stand here tonight, united in their belief that the power of their collective voice cannot be silenced. For months, this mayor and common council have ignored the pleas from their constituents to oversee this project with due diligence to assess its impact on Port Washington, Ozaukee County, and the incredibly unique Great Lakes region in which we all reside. We asked for town halls to allow better communication between the local government and the people, and no action was taken. People no longer know who to turn to, as they are repeatedly cast aside and told their opinions do not matter. Most leaders would have tabled the issue after receiving public input and providing sufficient notice, but you did nothing, and you laughed about it.
18: That was Christine Leger of Port Washington, Wisconsin, with Great Lakes Neighbors United. You can hear the applause as she leaves the podium. She sits down, joins in, and chants "Recall," directed at Mayor Ted Nightsky.
19: Kent Lake, Chilean
18: 10320, West Valida. A police officer then tells her to leave. She asks why. Instead, she's taken to the ground and handcuffed. Two others who question the officer are detained as well, and all three are led away by police.
9: That reporting there from our colleague Jonathan Klett in Wisconsin, there's a longer piece he's posted on YouTube. We should say that that Port Washington data center broke ground just 15 days after that hearing took place. John Cassidy, coming back to you. Faz was talking earlier about the kind of requests, demands, expectations that people have had in the past. They haven't always been met, but it's a good opportunity to remind people that the Luddites didn't just break up machines. They had ideas.
12: This sort of struggle over the impact of technology goes back to the very beginning of capitalism. And the first major incident or movement was the Luddites in Northern England, who were skilled artisanal workers, handloom weavers being the most famous ones, who worked in their own homes with handlooms rather than factories came along, the power looms, you know, displaced them en masse. But despite that, the first response for the workers wasn't to start smashing things up. It was actually to take some political action. And they organized large petitions, which they then presented to Westminster, even though they weren't represented there. And as things got worse and worse, the workers took it into their own hands, and a sort of spontaneous mass movement arose, the Luddites, and they started threatening some factory owners and actually smashed up some of the machinery. But as I said, you know, Luddites when I was growing up was a term of abuse. It was people who were sort of antediluvians and didn't understand the modern world. There was actually a lot of logic behind the Luddites' actions from their point of view. They understood the modern world as it was in their times perfectly, and they saw it was moving against them, and they saw that the political system wasn't coming to their defense. Vaz spoke about the famous Treaty of Detroit in post-war in America, which helped form the basis of sort of post-war social democracy and Keynesianism. The history of capitalism through the sort of centuries is that sort of workers and other people coming together to demand rights and sort of balance things out more. And we haven't seen any of that at all so far in AI.
2: This is Laura Flanders and Friends. Laura's guests today are Faz Shakir, founder and executive director of the labor-focused news platform More Perfect Union, and a longtime political advisor to Senator Bernie Sanders, and John Cassidy, staff writer at The New Yorker and author of Capitalism and Its Critics, A History from the Industrial Revolution to AI. Data processing for artificial intelligence requires an enormous amount of water and power, and that is putting a growing strain on the nation's infrastructure, especially in rural areas. Coming up next, what does the resistance to these data processing plants look like, and what opportunities exist for visionary leaders in this moment? Are politicians demanding enough from big tech? You can watch this episode at lauraflanders.org. And while you're there, please subscribe to our newsletter to receive information on Laura's Substack and all our web exclusives, including the full uncut conversation with today's guests. We'll be right back after a music interlude featuring Living the Greatest Lie by TQX and vocals by Shayna Stelly from the album Global Intimacy, released on Extra Celestial Arts.

0: Well, I was going to ask you, Faz, to come in on that. I mean, you have drawn parallels to the fights around NAFTA, which I have to remind people weren't won by Labour and the critics of that pact. And that pact did transform our lives and the lives of people around the world, not in positive ways for the most part. What makes you think this could be a transformative moment of a different kind? And is there any party taking advantage of this uproar, of this protest?
1: Laura, it needs to be a transformative moment, certainly. Whether politicians rise to the challenge and show integrity and understand what's at stake is a question that remains to be answered. We are seeing at least voices speak out. No surprise to any of us that Bernie Sanders has been a leading voice of calling for a data center moratorium. But in addition, on the right, you have had people like Ron DeSantis and Marjorie Taylor Greene and a few others express reasonable concerns that their communities are being taken advantage of, and that these data centers, by the way, are getting huge tax breaks in order to build these data centers. And the community benefit is very little to marginal. And as a result, I think this next presidential cycle, 2028, will be in part a referendum on the direction of AI in this country. Do you want to see what currently is the path of Donald Trump and those around him and his allies, saying that there should just generally be federal preemption, that if any major tech company would like to go and conquer any community in America and source and site a data center, they have the right to do so?
0: Now, I won't be the first person to say, but Elon Musk invested $300 million in the last presidential campaign. How much do you imagine he'll invest next time around, Faz? I mean, what chances do regular people really have here?
1: Yeah, it's not, and increasingly, sadly, it's not just Elon, because now you've seen OpenAI, Sam Altman want to get involved politically. You've seen all the crypto billionaires, the Winklevoss twins, all kinds of folks who are saying, you know, the stakes for them have increased, because as you get increasing oligarchy in America and you have increasing wealth and coupled it with it, the rise of authoritarianism, that benefits oligarchy, because it's easier then to make business decisions. If I know that they're a Federal Trade Commission is run by one kind of dictatorial sense of person at the top, and that everybody works for him or her, that benefits the business community, at least in the corrupt transactions they would like to make. So the fight that we're engaging is actually to devolve power away from the top and actually to give more sense of community to people, and to be a grassroots actor at your heart. Are you somebody who likes to be with workers as they are rising and building unionized work environments and tenant unions and all of the sort? If you are that kind of person, this moment is made for you.
2: I've been talking to economists and technologists for years about this stuff, and I think they foresaw that there would be sort of political opposition to the job losses associated with AI when they came. So you saw people like Altman and even Elon Musk trying to get out ahead of that by saying things like, you know, we may need some sort of a UBI program accompanying the rise of AI.
0: The universal basic income, that maybe we'd all get a share. And, yeah.
2: Universal basic income. Of course, they never volunteered to pay wealth taxes to finance the UBI, but whatever. But the thing that surprised them, and it surprised me to some extent as well, is the sort of preemptive opposition in the form of this local opposition to the data centers. I don't think the tech oligarchs and tech bros really foresaw that at all. That was just a sort of necessary condition to produce the power to run the computers to do the AI. So I think that sort of local backlash, you know, is surprising to them, and especially the fact that Faz mentioned that it seems to be bipartisan. There's opposition in red and blue areas, and you're seeing some Republican politicians speaking out against this, which I think was entirely unexpected. When AI was originally advertised a few years ago, I don't think most people realized the immense power demands it would place on the system. When you got Microsoft restarting a nuclear plant, this is something new in the world.
0: Mile Island, to be clear.
2: Exactly. So, you know, it's a whole new political economy here, I think, which involves environmental, it involves the impact on workers, it involves the impact on local communities. It is something new in the world, and people like Bernie Sanders obviously leapt on it early.
0: Now, we have seen several $1 billion worth of these data centers actually either blocked or delayed, Faz. I mean, there is some good news on this front. And then I do want to pick up on what you raised earlier about what models exist for doing this differently, and can the environment actually sustain those?
1: Right. Well, first of all, you're right that there have been communities in Tucson, Indianapolis, St. Charles, Missouri, a few others who have said no. And increasingly, that number is ticking up by the month. I mean, I think I was seeing some numbers recently that in the last month, we've had as many oppositions as there had been in this prior 6 months combined, which is a sense where the momentum is going. I just want to also make sure viewers also understand that when people are talking about buying and invading Greenland, what is that about? It is related to data center. There's mineral extraction in Greenland that is helping to that many billionaires would like to facilitate the development of much of their business technology here. In addition, you have Bitcoin mining and you have copper mining. You have all kinds of resource allocations and extractions going on that are related and tangential to the data center development. One of the ways in which you want to think about solutions is if you are not a crass, greedy capitalist like Donald Trump is, but you were someone who was interested in raising the working class standards of this country, then you're doing some of the same tactics with different results. So if you were going to take Intel share, right, which is he has done, or take shares in rare earth mineral companies as he has done, or take share in any of these data center development corporations, then I think that those benefits from that should then create a dividend of going back into working class hands. That is one way in which you execute some kind of a share of a worker compact. But in addition to that, I would say that the business, that at the end of the day, the government is also going to have to get invested in the mission of creating jobs where many are going to be displaced, and believing that we need teachers for the future and doctors of the future. Many in the AI industry will tell you we don't need any of those people. And it will be a governmental role to say, no, we actually do, because there's a whole swath of lower income, middle class workers who are going to be left out in the cold if the rich make the rules and govern the economy of the next 50 years. And it will become government's role as a backstop to ensure, do 80% of Americans still exist in your mind's eye or not?
0: I will say your book, John, is both great in that you hear all the critiques and they're so smart and so many roads not taken. And then you end with, well, maybe somebody will come up with a road taken, the road that is taken. Your final chapter is capitalism beginning or ending. I mean, which is it? And what are our options in this moment?
2: Well, that's obviously a very large question. I mean, the way I look at it in historical terms is that we're now in a sort of interregnum period. We had this sort of post-war, what I call managed capitalism, social democracy, and which broke down in the 1980s, basically with the election of Thatcher and Reagan. We then had a 30-year experiment in neoliberalism and what I call hyper-globalization, which basically sort of let the markets rip. That's produced a huge backlash, both in the rise of Bernie Sanders and Elizabeth Warren on the left of the Democratic Party, but also a lot more ominously, obviously, with Trump and right-wing economic populism in the US, but also in other places around the world. Now, the big question now is, where does it go from here? Which of these rival visions, is going to win out? And this taking place when we've got another huge disruptive force, AI, coming into effect. And it seems to me there are various sort of options out there, one of which is, whatever you think of Donald Trump, he's got a very clear policy out there: economic nationalism, throw out the immigrants, protect American businesses, America first, let the sort of oligarchs, rebuild the economy. On the left, I think it's unclear what the options are. We're still sort of groping towards them. If AI is going to produce a huge maldistribution of income, even more than we see now, there's going to have to be some sort of socialization of the AI wealth. And one of the crazy things which we may face is, if AI is all that its promoters are cracked up to be, the Luddites of the future could be middle-class professionals, because it looks like the people it's going to target most, most directly are people like doctors, lawyers, computer programmers, etc. Are we going to have a radicalized sort of upper middle class? We need, I think, a big discussion on the left and the center left about what's the alternative paradigm that we've got to offer in this new age.
0: It is kind of extraordinary. You alluded to it, Faz. The President Trump buying up these shares in private companies. If Bernie Sanders was president and he was doing it, people would be screaming, this is state socialism and how evil. But somehow Trump is getting away with it. if it wasn't about the private profit aspect, if somehow this was a publicly owned business or maybe democratized or localized, you'd still have the environmental challenges, but certainly more incentive for local communities to solve them. Is that a sort of picture that you're seeing put forward by anyone out there?
1: No, it's been a struggle so far. Hopefully.
0: Okay, well, we're helping. We're trying to help. After this show, just wait.
1: You know, and we've been largely critical of AI in the conversation so far, but if, you know, we represent that there could be potentially benefits to some AI implementation. One of them actually could result in us having better senses of how to decrease carbon in the atmosphere. It would not surprise me that we could come up with innovative technological solutions to get carbon out. Also, like, taxing the rich is something that I've really wanted to do for
0: a
1: long period of time.
0: Wouldn't
1: it be wonderful if an AI helped us generate a good, clean audit of where who should be paying what and how much? I mean, there are, you could conceive of ways in which, particularly a government led by good ethics and good integrity, utilizing some of the advanced knowledge and resources to say, well, we're going to work on behalf of the American public and get better outcomes for you. That is what governs me to this day, right? And we are hunting, we are seeking those types of people because it is required. If you can get that integrity in public service, I think you can then actually fashion a world in which we would stand up to AI in the proper and appropriate ways and actually prosper some of its development for beneficial uses.
0: Baz, thank you so much for your reporting and your work. It is critically important. John, thank you for your book. I appreciate your time, both of you, here on Laura Flanders in France.
2: Thank you.
1: Thank you.
0: There is no overstating the importance of this moment. The dual fights against authoritarianism and for humanity and the planet are the fights of our lifetime. And as you can see, we seem to be up for that fight. It is on. We are in it. At the same time, just like the Luddites, it's likely that the impact of what we do today may not be felt for years. But that's all right. There is still no sitting this one out. No one is coming to save us, as was seen again this week when one of the co-founders of Anthropic, an AI company, issued the most dire warning yet about where that technology could lead us, even as his company released the next generation of tools that could take us directly to that place. No, the rich and the powerful have never yet given up power voluntarily. History shows us that. History also shows us that we, the people, have miraculously, at least so far, never given up on caring for each other or for the future, or given up on our willingness to act on that caring. So, till the next time, stay kind, stay curious, and if you want to hear my full uncut conversation with John Cassidy and Faz Shakir, which I recommend, sign up for our free newsletter or podcast or my Substack, all the information's at our website. Till the next time, stay kind, stay curious. 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
5: Hello, and welcome to Life, Death, and the Kitchen Sink, Season 2, Episode 59. I'm Lady T, your passion catalyst, motivational muse, lifestylist, and travel companion. Today's topic is La Petite Morte. a photography exhibit by photographer Sarah Vahalaplar. I'm probably saying that wrong, and she can correct me when she comes in. There are moments in life when something ends, not loudly, not dramatically, but with the soft exhale of a chapter closing. These are the little deaths that ones rarely name, though they change us just the same. In French, la petite mort means the little death, but it also gestures toward the spark of new life. Today, we explore that space between loss and becoming, the breath where endings and beginnings touch. Today, we're joined by an artist who understands that endings are not just moments, they're landscapes. Sarah steps into the quiet spaces most of us rush past, gathering the small lives and small deaths that the world overlooks. Some people create art, Sarah creates remembrance. In her series, La Petite Mort, she invites us to pause, to look closely, to honor the fragile beauty of what has passed. Her images are not just scans, but they're small altars, tiny sanctuaries where the lost are given back their dignity. She helps us understand that the little deaths in our own lives deserve the same reverence. Sarah, I'm so grateful that you're here today with us in the studio.
6: Thank you so much for having me, Lady T. Even just listening to you right now, the way that you said that was beautiful.
5: Oh,
6: it brings me to tears.
5: You.
6: And I have never heard my work described so beautifully. So thank you. That was such an honor.
5: Oh, you're welcome. It's such an honor for you to be here. So your work invites us to slow down and look at what we often overlook. What first drew you to these small creatures and their quiet stories?
6: For me, it's been something that I've been interested in my whole life. I didn't grow up with a lot of TV. I grew up in the backwoods of Pennsylvania, up in the mountains.
5: Okay.
6: So it was a lot of collecting turtle shells, finding bones, being entertained by the rocks that you find, little animals, and having collections of those. And I just found myself doing it since I was a child. You never know what you come home with in your pockets.
5: Yeah.
6: And I'm sure a lot of people have that type of childhood that you remember, keeping things by your bedstand and keeping jars of fireflies, you know, the mm-hmm. little things that you bring inside.
5: Yeah.
6: And I still do that. I think that people should bring around their rocks. If you see your rock, pick it up.
5: Absolutely. Absolutely. Before we dive into the series, I'd love to hear how you think about endings, big or small, in your own life.
6: They're difficult. Difficult but necessary. Even though we don't like to admit it, they're throughout your life. There are things every day that you have to make choices to end. I'm gonna lock my door. I'm not gonna go back into it. You know, I'm gonna head out into the world. That's a choice. So even that in my mind is the ending of being in your safe space, that anything mm-hmm. can happen. Okay, this is a new chapter. I gotta think differently. Gotta shift my brain. So we do it constantly.
5: Without even thinking about it.
6: And really, it's the larger things like death. When you lose a person, when you lose a relationship ends or a life ends, that's usually what we put the emphasis on. But it really is just something that happens constantly.
5: Yeah, you're so right. So what made you choose a flatbed scanner as your medium? And what does that process allow that a camera doesn't?
6: Ooh, that's a loaded question. So when I was in grad school, I decided that I wasn't going to work with a digital camera at all. I was going to go completely against the grain and only work with lensless. So I focused on pinhole photography and also the flatbed scanning. My cat Pounce, the Leon, she would always bring me little lizards and little birds, other things from outside, and I would always pretend to eat them. Thank you. But so I started scanning them to record them instead of like keeping the whole collection. So that's how I started scanning things.
5: But cool. And what's the cat's name?
6: Pounce de Leon, but we call her Pounce. She's still with us. She's turning 20 this year.
5: So. Wow.
6: Yes, yeah. It's all going to be dedicated to her.
5: She'll have her own little book.
6: She will, definitely. She deserves it. started that, and then I realized that doing other textures started was really interesting as well. I started with my own hair, and then going to skin. So I first did a series called Contact, in which I scanned strangers that I had met on Craigslist. And so encountering these people, being in a very vulnerable situation, and without the camera, you have the safe distance taken away from you, from both the photographer and the subject. And you see the every pore and detail in their bodies that they're trying to hide, so desperately hide. You know, we work so hard to do this.
0: And
6: like, come here, stranger, come here. Let me show you to the world. So I started doing that, got that series, and then I combined my passion for my my little deads, I call them, and my scanning work. And so then it was actually around this time of year when I started collecting little animals, little things that I could use and to scan. Around spring is a perfect time. Things start reemerging.
0: Rebirth.
6: Yeah, they're re-earthing themselves.
0: Nice. Yeah. So walk us through your process. What happens from the moment that you find a creature to the moment the image is complete?
6: So I find creatures or critters. I usually call them critters. I find it a little like more endearing. They're my little critters.
0: Right.
6: And I find them in a bunch of different ways. A lot of times people will contact me. And so definitely feel free to reach out to me.
0: Okay.
6: Let me know. Hit me up if you find any roadkill that's not too stinky, gooey. And if you don't want to go near it or touch it, you can always drop a pin and send it to me that way. A lot of people have done that. But I've also found a lot of them in the woods myself, and just now around my house, just going around, and I can scan so many little bones and things like that. And also ordering them online. I mean, again, you never know.
0: Find anything, right?
6: right.
0: Google it.
6: Exactly. I think I really shouldn't promote the use of small chicken bodies that I don't know exactly how they were killed, but $5 can get you a little chick skeleton.
0: Aww.
6: It's crazy, but yeah, like $5. So I did have to get one, but it was for the sake of art and for science.
0: Yes.
6: So.
0: Okay.
6: Yeah.
0: Then it's okay. What do you notice in the stillness of a scanned body that you can't see in life?
6: It gives you time to look at it. It's like a train wreck that we love to look. We love to rubberneck, right?
0: Mm-hmm.
6: And we love to shame everybody else that does. Yeah. And call you strange.
0: You weirdo.
6: Right. Why are you looking at that? That shouldn't be something of entertainment to you. It is the same thing with anything dead. You know that people, it's taboo to keep it, to photograph it, to touch it. But I'm always very careful using gloves, and it's what I call indexicality, like your fingerprint, that you're not going to get the same detail, the same intimacy that you would with a camera, with a tripod, with a safe distance away, that breaks down. And that my safety and the subject safety is kind of not there anymore.
0: That's kind of cool. What do you call it?
6: Indexicality.
0: Okay. That's a big word.
6: It is.
0: What does it mean?
6: It is. Well, I had actually heard it from my professor, Jenny Kula. And so I think that she did get it from one of her books. And I'm so sorry to all of my other professors that I'm not remembering this. My photo people, somebody please tell me what the writing is from. But it's probably Susan Sontag that had said it. But I love the word. I'm like holding my finger. I'm like, 'cause it's like a finger. That it's just for me like the best way to describe it. Like with film, it's actual light hitting the piece of film and making that chemical change on the paper. And that's, again, so that's almost like another way that photography is, again, tactile, and it's not something that is this far away taken from a safe distance. Mm-hmm. It's something that's
0: really
6: personal.
0: Close up, yeah. Yeah, that's so cool. Your title, Le Petit Mort, carries this dual meaning, the little death, but the spark of a new life. How does the duality show up in your work?
6: That's she says it so elegantly. I'm always just like, orgasm. And like, ooh, that sounds really nice. What does she mean? Well, I think that there is there's a certain sexiness to the images. They are the duality of the walls right now in the gallery, with these, like, the pristine blackness of the prints. It almost looks like there is a 3D effect happening that you could reach into the wall and grab.
7: Okay.
6: This little thing. I completely forgot what the question was.
7: I got excited there. How does the duality of death and new life, how does that show up in your work?
6: Oh, okay. Sorry. Yeah, I completely disregarded your question.
7: So, I love it when people are excited about their work. It's, you know, that's what it's meant to be. So
6: I'm not sure what direction I was going in. But, so what I do when I'm creating the works is I don't have a finished piece in mind at all. I just have the creature and I find plants. And I have two separate files on my desktop. And so when I do the scans, they head into one or the other for this particular project. And so I have clover, I have daisies, I have pine cones, I have, you know, all these little elements. So it's kind of like a little toolbox, my little Mary Poppins bag of like leaves and alive things, you know, to, that are a sign of life. Renewal, growth, birth, and then pairing them up with these little deads, these little critters that do need this memento, like what do you call it? It's like their little memento mori card, you know, that they existed and they were here and they are part of the cycle. This is, you know, their little memorial,
7: and they're gonna be part of the cycle when they start to deteriorate. They go back into the ground that will then feed the flowers and the you know, the pine cones and the trees and all of that. So
6: exactly, and everything that I don't keep in the house is buried, so I do return it.
7: good. I have a little cemetery with I can picture that now. What parallels do you see between the deaths of these small little creatures, your deads, and the small deaths that we experience as humans?
6: One relationship that I find between them is the almost jolt that you get, like, when you see something that is dead, and also the fact, like, what happens in your own brain when you realize that something has ended, that that's no longer happening. Your train of thought ends, you know, it's a quick road stop. And then you kind of have to readjust your thinking. Okay, how am I going to approach this situation differently? So it's kind of the same thing. It's not a pretty nice subject that we were expecting. It happened, and now you're going to make decisions about what to do now.
7: And that's what art's all about, right? Making you think and move. So what do you hope that people feel when they encounter your images? Exactly that.
6: Right. Well, I think that it's, I don't have anything, one particular goal that I want people to feel when they're seeing my work. It's really just that I want them to feel something. And I always try to impress this in my students, that if somebody hates your work, that's awesome. That's awesome. They're having a reaction to your work they hate it. And so, like, my stepfather is like the perfect example. I showed him a picture a couple of weeks ago of my work that's going up, and he had like the nastiest look on his face. Like, I
7: and like, this is not art. This is not.
6: It's something he's seen so many times. He knows it's my work. Yes. He knows it's his daughter's work, and still he has this reaction to it. It just made me smile. And I was like, I love that he still has that reaction to my work. Mm-hmm. So, if it evokes something, like a certain memory that you have, a particular memory, that's awesome. I love hearing about them. But also, it's really just to think anything. If you see them and you're thinking about, like, pie, then I haven't done my job.
7: Okay, pie.
6: Pie.
7: All right. the next question is, have any viewers shared their stories of their own small deaths with you?
6: Yes. On opening night, it was wonderful that it was a rainy full moon. It was like the perfect setup. Mm-hmm. Also Beltane. And it was, so it wasn't incredibly busy. And the road here was closed. So it was just enough time for people to come in. It was somebody here constantly, but I got to hear everyone's stories and how they reacted to the work and how they felt about it. So I did get to hear a lot of personal stories and how they connected to things. And
7: that's a nice give back for you as an artist.
6: Oh, I loved it.
7: Yeah. What new life, creatively or personally, has emerged from this work for you?
6: Originally, when I had created this series starting back in 2016 or 17, it was a very different situation for me. I was just moving up to the Binghamton area, leaving my sweet Savannah behind. And it was a huge death for me. It was really difficult. Sorry, Binghamton, I love you now, but
7: it was a hard move. Yeah.
6: It was a difficult pill to swallow. And so for me, that was almost like that was a large part of what was going on. But now, with this series in my life currently, I had just interviewed for a position. I'm trying to teach on the ground as well as teaching online. Now that I am able to kind of get back into the classroom, I want to do that. So I interviewed about a month ago for this job, didn't get it, and I was heartbroken. So I came to the Bundy, going to drop a film to develop, and I had just said to Eric and Alexis, you know, I just ran it to them and said, you know, how do I apply for a show to show my work? And it just happened, you know, the timing was absolutely perfect.
7: Serendipitous.
6: Well, it was very serendipitous. It couldn't be more serendipitous that this happened, and like the night that the opening happened, it was all incredible. So I'm almost afraid to even talk about it too much because it just seems like this thing that the universe gave me, and I
7: I love when that happens to me. I get chills when those things, and I just got chills, so I know it's a sign that says yes, the universe is here and I'm giving you this, you know. So chills all over. What do you hope people will carry with them after seeing Le Petit Mort?
6: Well, as an art teacher, I think one thing that I always hope for viewers of any work is to get your mind thinking creatively, getting the creative juices flowing in your own brain. How was this work created? Like, why is she showing this? You know, why? Or having a spark of creativity, of being inspired. What does it make you feel? Do you want to go out and make images yourself, you know? And so asking questions, making your own questions, and even if it's not art that you create, if it's music, if it's writing, if it's, you know, whatever it happens to be, you know, like, does it inspire you? Take that and take it with you and translate it into your own language.
7: What works for you, yeah. That's beautiful. So, as we sit with Sarah's work and these tiny memorials that she's created, I want to offer you a small ritual of your own. Let your mind drift to a little death that you've lived through, a shift, a shedding, a self you no longer carry. I'm just going to give you a minute or two here. And what would it look like to honor it today?

0: Today, we've been reminded that life is stitched together by tiny endings, the ones we notice, the ones we only feel in the body. Sarah's work shows us that nothing is too small to be honored, too quiet to be remembered. As you move back into your day, may you carry a little more gentleness for your own small deaths and a little more gratitude for the life that continues to rise in you. As we wrap up, let folks know how they can follow your work and where they can visit the exhibit if they'd like to see La Petite Mort for themselves.
1: You can follow me on Instagram. My handle there is Just a Box Photography. Also on Facebook, just my name, Sarah Vahoplar, and also my website at sarahhoran.com. Last name, H-O-R-A-N. It's my maiden name. I haven't changed it over yet. Working on it. Any of those ways would be perfect.
0: Awesome. And that brings us to the end of this episode. Thank you for being here, for listening deeply, and for carrying these conversations into your own world. This is Lady T with Life, Death, and the Kitchen Sink on WBDY. Catch us again next week, where we'll continue to ponder death, celebrate life, and maybe even find meaning in a sink full of dirty dishes.

And that's it for today's episode of Life, Death, and the Kitchen Sink. Thank you for sharing a moment of your life with me as we untangle the big, the small, and everything in between. If today's conversation resonated with you, inspired you, or even made you chuckle, don't forget to tune in again, or leave a review, or share it with someone who might need a little more depth, or maybe even a little more laughter in their day. Life is sure messy, but it's ours to live, one kitchen sink moment at a time. 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Today's show is brought to you by Death Cafe The Southern Tier. You can find us on Facebook at Death Cafe Binghamton, NY. 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

0: go to where the silence is and say something. So says Amy Goodman, award-winning host and executive producer of the daily news program Democracy Now!, heard weekdays at 10 a.m. on WERU, and coming soon to a theater near you. In fact, the new film that chronicles the life and career of Amy Goodman, Steal the Story, Please, will be shown at the Alamo Theater in Bucksport on May 22nd through the 24th. The film takes us behind the scenes with the warm, wisecracking granddaughter of an Orthodox rabbi, raised in a tradition of asking hard questions as she navigates a news landscape of America and the world. Presented by WERU Community Radio in cooperation with Leeds Island Books. 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
1: Well, good morning, and welcome to Swan Song. I'm Scott, and this is a recorded show. I'm on Swan's Island, and it's difficult to get to the mainland. But here I am, and here you are. And I'm going to play you with Joan Shelley, and then a song written by Neil Young, played with, in this one he's playing with Crosby, Stills, and Nash. Ohio, the anniversary of Kent State was May 4th. And then Matthew Ryan with I'm an American, then we'll finish up with the Charlie Parr. And you're listening to WERU 89.9 FM in Blue Hill, and we're also online at WERU.org. And we're a voice of many voices. We are you. We're volunteer-powered, and thank you for pledging. And it's not too late. You can go online at the website and become a member. Anyway, here's Joan Shelley. Good morning.

Hi, I'm Scott. This is Swan Song, and you're listening to WERU. And the offices are the studio and offices are in East Orland, and the tower is on Blue Hill. You heard Charlie Parr with the last of the Better Days Ahead. We heard Matthew Ryan with I'm an American. Crosby, Stills, Nash and Young gave us Ohio, and Joan Shelley sang The Push and the Pull. And there's some cool things to do today. And let's see, join the Bar Harbor Historical Society for a free community textile event. Quilts, rugs, free workshops, lectures, free to all. And that's today from 10 to 3, and tomorrow from 10 to 3. And that's at 127 West Street in Bar Harbor. So coming up, I've got... Lana Del Rey with Say Yes to Heaven. That's going out to Christina this morning. And then after that, a Willie Porter, a long one. But Willie Porter's from Martha's Vineyard. He's quite a guitar player. Then Over the Rhine, and then the Mammals. So here's Lana Del Rey.

Well, all right. I'm Scott. This is Swan Song you're listening to. And you heard the Mammals with If You Could Hear Me Now. Over the Rhine gave us The Laugh of Recognition. Willie Porter sang Digging in the Dirt. And Lana Del Rey started that little set with Say Yes to Heaven. Going out to Christina this morning. Let's see. There's a benefit concert featuring the Sugar Snaps in Searsport today from 6 to 8:30 p.m. at Hay Sailor's Starboard Lounge. Dance the Night Away at a benefit for the Waldo County County Bounty featuring the Sugar Snaps, a high-energy R&B band with a classic horn section. The benefit concert takes place Saturday today, and that's from 6 to 8:30. And that's at 27 East Main Street in Searsport. So coming up, I've got, what do I have? I have Van Morrison with Transformation, Ossie Elliott with Down by the Water, a really fine Irish blues guitarist, Miriam Bradley, Murianne Bradley, with and she's 19. And then after that, Gordon Thomas with Four Angels. So here's Van Morrison.

online at weru.org. And thank you so much for pledging. And it's not too late to still pledge. And you can do it online, or you can probably call in by now because it's late. It's almost 7. Stay tuned for the Coffee House. We're a voice of many voices, and we are you. We're volunteer-powered. Thank you so much for listening, and I'll see you next week.

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And good morning and happy Saturday. My name is Charlie. Welcome to the Saturday Morning Coffee House. I'm filling in this week. Happy to be here. Thanks for tuning in. Let's take a look at your weather for today. It's going to be an amazing day, an amazing Saturday. I think we deserve an amazing Saturday, don't we? Today, you can expect it to be mostly sunny with a high near 73. Light west winds becoming southwest 6 to 11 miles per hour in the morning. Winds gusting as high as 22 miles per hour. Tonight, an isolated shower between 2 and 3 a.m. Partly cloudy with a low around 53. Southwest winds around 10 miles per hour. Chance of precipitation overnight is only 20%. Tomorrow, Sunday, sunny with a high near 79. Wow. West wind 8 to 13 miles per hour, gusting as high as 24 miles per hour. And Sunday night, mostly clear with a low around 46. Currently, it's 51 degrees at our studios here in East Orland, Maine. And we're listening to a song from Open Road Folk Music called Spring's Morning Light, which is happening right now, so let's enjoy it.

That was a brand new song from an artist who goes by the name of Moosewoon. The song's called Kittens, and he was helped out by the local Honeys and Don Rogers on that song. Before that, the Heather Pearson Acoustic Trio doing the title song to their singing album that came out in 2017. Old Crow Medicine Show has a new record coming out. And we heard My Side of the Mountain, which also featured Molly Tuttle and Del McCorry on that song. And before that, starting that set off with Carolyn Cotter, Don't Wait, from her Gently As I Go album from 2023. All right, it's 7:17, so we're going to listen to, the Wild Honey Collective. So let's check it out.

0: All right, we're hearing a little Tony Rice and David Grisman doing a song, Morning Sun. Before that, we just ended with Pete Kilpatrick doing a song called Rose from his Songs from the Green Room album from 2020. Sandy Denny did an amazing acoustic demo of By the Time It Gets Dark from a collection called I've Always Kept a Unicorn and the Acoustic Sandy Denny. And started that off with the Wild Honey Collective, Sideways Headless from the Wild Honey Collective, Volume 3. So we're going to get ready here for the Cosmic Curator and come back with some more Saturday Morning Coffee House.
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2: Good morning, people. This is your Cosmic Curator with a look at the stars for May 16th, 2026 and the week ahead. Well, folks, the day begins with a powerful new moon in Taurus. Now, a new moon marks a day when the sun and the moon come together. That means it's very dark and you'll be able to see every single star, providing that there's no clouds overnight. Now, this new moon occurs in a powerful nakshatra, a portion of the sky that's called Kritika. Kritika is the Sanskrit word for the cutter. And it's ruled by the powerful god of fire, Agni. And it's the birthplace of Kartikeya, the god of war. How's that for symbolism? Now, this new moon is dark as it is conjunct the sun, so it does not have all that much power the way a full moon does. But the moon in Taurus is in its exalted state. Now, the highest expression of these things that speak of war and cutting is to cut oneself off from the attachments that take hold on our emotions and give us a roller coaster ride. In other words, it's aimed at helping us to be detached from our emotions that can get a hold of us. Now, this new moon, it also emphasizes self-care and nurturance. The idea is that your bodies need to be grounded. The body influences the spirit, and the spirit influences the body. Just try to meditate when you have a toothache. Now, if yesterday felt a little odd, that's because the communication was likely challenged as Mercury was changing signs. In fact, both Mercury and the Sun were changing signs, moving from Aries to Taurus. Now, whenever a planet changes signs, there is the potential to feel a little wobbly, unsettled, as if you don't have traction. Some people call it feeling dazed and confused. Until, of course, a new energy takes hold as the planets get grounded in their new constellation. But such instability will fall away as the new moon cycle continues to take hold. Now, there's something special happening this month, and that is that there's beautiful grace coming through the exchange of signs between Venus and Mercury. Now, Venus is in Gemini, that's Mercury's sign, and Mercury is in Taurus, that's Gemini's sign. So what happens is they form a Parvata Yoga, they exchange signs. That makes for a lovely energy, blending the patterns of both Venus and Mercury. And you remember that Venus is about love, art, finance, romance, creativity, and Mercury is about communication, transactions, and all manner of connections. So you got to love that. Well, that's it for this edition of the Cosmic Curator. And remember the cosmic disclaimer. It's a wise person that rules their stars and a fool who is ruled by them. So enjoy this new lunar cycle and continue to listen and support WERU 89.9 FM Blue Hill on your dial or streaming around the globe on that beautiful WERU app. That's it for now. Over and out.
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right. That was an awesome song from a new duo that jokingly refer to themselves as Beefheart and McQuinn. The song's called Yellow in the Color of My Love. It's from a new album called Midtown Down. Time before that, the amazing Roe family singers doing Ida Red from Songs of the Mountains, Songs of the Plains. And John Prine doing Knocking on Your Screen Door from the Tree of Forgiveness. All right, it is coming up on 7:44. It's a Saturday morning coffee house. My name is Charlie, and we're going to hear a song from Spider John Kerner right now.

All right, the Gower Sisters doing Wildflower Song from Home Again, Home Again. Before that, Sarah Kate Morgan and Leo Shannon doing If I Were a Featherbed from their release called Featherbed. Patchouli did I Believe in Music from a release called Nothing But Heart from 2020. Golden Oak, Red Wing Blackbird from their new All the Light in the Autumn album that came out last December. It started off with Spider John Kerner, song called Sail Away Ladies from Nobody Knows the Trouble I've Been. And me and my wife were watching this documentary. We're able to stream it through PBS Passport. It's called The Wild West Bank Sound, and it was produced by the local PBS station in the Twin Cities in Minnesota. And if you are a music fan of diverse and crazy music and just want to find out about like different sounds and different music scenes that were happening or in different places, this is a great documentary. It's a little less than an hour. It's called The Wild West Bank Sound, and it just talks about all of the music made in Minneapolis' West Bank neighborhood from

0: early 1960s all the way up until now. And Spider John Kerner was a big, big part of all of that. So definitely recommend that if you are a fan of music and want to learn about people that you may not have known. And yeah, cool stuff like that. It is 8 o'clock, so let's do this and come back for hour number two of the Saturday Morning Coffee House.
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2: Hi, this is Elko on Front Porch Folk on WERU. And I wanted to let you know that Tuesday, May 19th at 9 a.m., I'll be interviewing Winter Harbor singer-songwriter Gordon Thomas Ward, and he'll talk about his new projects, including something to do with bells and a children's story with music. Gordon has a wonderful venue with his wife in Winter Harbor called Serenity Ledge, where they have incredible good house concerts. 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
1: 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This is the Saturday Morning Coffee House. My name is Charlie, filling in this week. So we're going to get into hour number two here. I'm going to play a song from another musician who spent a long time in the West Bank of Minneapolis. Along his musical journeys, he was a protege of Spider John Kerner and one of my favorite musicians of all time. His name is Charlie Parr, and he's going to sing a song about a crazy incident he had with a friend named Ed when they went to try to go sailing. So let's check it out.

by request, Hank Snow, the record of number 97 from his Railroad Man album. Before that, the Ditch Lilies, Lazy John from their self-titled album called The Ditch Lilies. And before that, Woody Pines doing their take on 99 Years from Counting Alligators, and started off with the amazing Charlie Parr on Stealing a Sailboat from an album that he just named Charlie Parr back in 2019. All right, so we just heard a train song by request, and you know what? I was going to play another train song anyway, so let's go ahead and do that now. Doc and Merle Watson are going to give us the Freight Train Boogie.

0: like that was the Riverside with a brand new song called Borrowed Woods. Before that, the amazing Michael Hurley doing Hoot Owls. Before that, we had Greenwood Rye doing It's Not In My Blood. And Doc and Merle Watson doing Freight Train Boogie. All right, let's see. It is, what, it's 8:29. So I believe it's time for us to check out Earthwise.
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2: Welcome to Earthwise, Reflections on Earth-Based Spirituality. I'm Anu Dudley with a piece about the Alewives. There is an extraordinary natural phenomenon that happens each year at this time, which illustrates the great intelligence of the natural world. All along the Maine coast, in the estuaries of rivers that flow down from inland lakes into the ocean, schools of fish called alewives swarm in great numbers as they prepare to swim upstream to inland waters to spawn. One of the best places to view this annual event is at the Damariscotta Mills Fishway that was built in 1807 to aid the fish in their annual migration upstream. Damariscotta Mills was established on the site of an old Native American fishing village called Matamiscauta, place of many alewives. Here, the river channel narrowed sharply, making it an easy place to catch the alewives as they gathered before surging upstream. These fish were a plentiful and reliable food source for past generations. Up to the early 20th century, alewives were called the widow's portion because towns supported widows and orphans by giving them buckets of alewives. Today, you can buy packages of smoked alewives and taste a bit of history. It's not often we can closely observe the behavior of fish without actually getting into the water. But there is a path along the fishway at Damariscotta Mills, so we can look down on the fish as they swim upstream. The fishway angles back and forth as it rises upstream, creating pockets protected from the currents so the alewives can rest between surges upstream. The sheer number of alewives that gather here is extraordinary. You first see them swimming together in big, slow circles in the pond below the fishway. There are so many fish that it looks like there are more fish than water, and all you can see are uncountable, undulating silver backs glinting in the sun. As they ascend the fishway, the alewives leap out of the water to reach the next plateau, where they shelter in protected corners, awaiting their turn to swim up to the next section. When they finally reach the pond at the top of the fishway, they still need to dodge the big old bass waiting under the bridge. But then it's easy swimming up the river to their spawning grounds. Alewives are in the clupiform family, which includes herring and sardines and anchovies, and is one of the most heavily exploited fish families in the world. They grow to about 12 inches in length. Alewives are anadromous, meaning they live in salt water but enter fresh water to breed. After spending several years in large schools in the coastal Atlantic, they swim back to the mouths of freshwater rivers during April to June and enter the estuaries. There, large aggregations swim together in slow circles until their osmotic regulating systems adjust from salt water to freshwater. The schooling behavior of alewives, indeed of all fish, is remarkable. Fish in schools behave as though they were just one organism. They can do this because fish have networks of nerves along and at their sides, which help them sense each other, so they can keep together and move together with coordination and precision. They can space themselves evenly so they have enough room to swim parallel to each other, but not enough room to turn individually until the whole school turns together. A fish school forms a roughly spherical shape, but flattens out when entering shallow water or when rising to the surface to feed. Schooling increases the safety of the group as a whole, and those fish at the front of the school regularly fall back to the rear so that all have access to the plankton the school is swimming through. When I watch the alewives, I always marvel at this schooling intelligence, and I often reflect on the idea that it would be a good thing if we humans could be as sensitive to the presence and needs of others and possess the alewives' wisdom of cooperation, so we too could move with graceful harmony like a school of alewives. Blessed be. You've been listening to Earthwise, Reflections on Earth-Based Spirituality. I'm Anu Dudley.
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0: All right, and speaking of Tunk Joy Bakery, Eli West is going to be playing there today, so we're going to hear a song from him. He's in town this weekend. He's also playing tomorrow night at Founders Hall in East Blue Hill, so we are going to hear a song from his latest album, and the song's called Ever-Loving Need to Know.

clear. 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

0: Thank you, Utah Phillips. By request, Utah Phillips, Daddy, What's a Train? Before that, Jerry Garcia and David Grisman, The Sweet Sunny South, alternate take number one from Bare Bones, Volume 3, the duo recordings, alternate takes. Sanctified Grumblers did a fun song called Nine Bar from their self-released album called No Lie. Leftover Salmon did Twisted Pine featuring Del McCorry from Let's Party About It that came out last year. Bruce Springsteen did a cover of Woody Guthrie's I Ain't Got No Home from Folkways, A Vision Shared. Mama's Brook did Heaven from a brand new single that just came out a month ago. And Eli West did Ever Lovin' Need to Know, when he's in town this weekend at Tunk Joy tonight and at in East Blue Hill tomorrow. So I'm going to let you know you're listening to Community Radio WERU 89.9 FM in Blue Hill, streaming at WERU.org and on the WERU app. We are listener-supported and volunteer-powered, and we are a voice of many voices.
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Hi, this is Eddie, and I invite you to join me for Soundings every Saturday morning at 10 a.m. because, like a box of chocolates, you never know what you're going to get. Could be Dave Matthews or Dave Brubeck, Elvis Costello or Elvis, Lucinda Williams or Hank Williams, Chopin or The Clash, Tina Turner or Tanya Tucker, and maybe even some Bruce. And I might even throw in a story or two. So let's set a date every Saturday morning at 10, right after the coffee house.

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1: All right, let's get ready and into hour number three of the Saturday Morning Coffee House. So my name is Charlie. When I host the Saturday Morning Coffee House, I always like to indulge myself and play some covers right around this time. So that's indeed what I'm going to do. We're going to start off with a band called the Pinkerton Raid. And yes, see if you can name that tune.

Wow. The Grateful Bluegrass Boys doing a cover of Led Zeppelin's Going to California from a self-released album called The Grateful Bluegrass Boys. The Cactus Blossoms covering Bob Dylan to Ramona from an EP that came out a couple years ago for Record Store Day called If Not For You, Bob Dylan Songs Volume 1. And the Pinkerton Raid covering the Beatles' Norwegian Wood from a single, or actually an EP that came out last year of the same title. All right, so we're going to keep some covers going. This is an old folk song that Dan Zanes and Suzanne Vega and a bunch of other friends do. It's a classic, so sing along if you want to. I might sing along to myself in the studio.

0: All right. I'm with her doing a cover of The Obvious Child from their brand new live album, Sing Me Alive. Before that, the Wild Honey Collective doing a cover of Ripple from the Chicory EP, and started that off with Dan Zanes with help from Suzanne Vega and a bunch of other people doing their take on the old folk song, The Erie Canal, from a Family Roots Music Treasury. All right, it is 9:29, and we are going to get ready to hear the word on Main Street.
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2: What's the word on Main Street? I'm glad you asked. Sarah Pebworth here with a look ahead at the week's offerings in the visual and literary arts and some appreciation for the rural area we're living in. Want to hear about the coolest library story hour? The Stonington Public Library and Captain Garrett Aldrich are collaborating for a read-aloud aboard the Idaho mailboat Otter while cruising around Stonington Harbor. If you have kids, you need to be on local libraries' mailing lists. This weekend and next, the Meeting House Theater Lab is presenting The Gods of Comedy by Ken Ludwig. It's happening at Hammond Hall in Winter Harbor. What's The Gods of Comedy about? It's a Mel Brooksian romp through academia, Greek mythology, and personal empowerment. It's full of razor-sharp wit, absurd misunderstandings, and escalating chaos when two classics professors accidentally summon Greek gods. This weekend, the production also features a benefit bake sale supporting the Skudik Food Pantry, with treats available to enjoy at the show. You don't see that at big city theaters. Go to skudikartsforall.org for info and tickets. Have you ever wondered about the hidden history of Penobscot's postal past? Me neither. But now that I mention it, you're very curious and interested in the history of postal service from Philadelphia to Penobscot, right? Ellen Gerard, who's a member of the Penobscot Historical Society, will present an engaging look at the trials and tribulations of post offices in the greater Penobscot area. This talk is taking place at the United Methodist Church, 7 p.m. on Monday, May 18th. The Penobscot Historical Society's Facebook page has all the details. Do you need more charm? The poster says, "She loves writing letters and receiving cards." Waterfall Arts in Belfast is offering a few glass workshops this week. Glass blowing bits and trails, making a glass paperweight, or working with fused glass. You can find all the details at waterfallarts.org. Is glass not your medium? You'll find workshops in fiber arts, photography, printmaking, and more, all happening at Waterfall Arts in Belfast. It's time for another gather. The Maine Writers and Publishers Alliance offers this chance to gather. To do what? Meet and mingle in locations around Maine for camaraderie and conversation. There's no agenda to a gather besides getting together with your community of fellow writers and literary professionals to talk reading, writing, and life. I'm delighted to host our local event at Marlantini's in Blue Hill, Wednesday night, 6 to 8. Come meet other suffering or celebrating literary folks. MaineWriters.org is the website for the details on this location or the others throughout the state. If you're an artist and not a writer-publisher type, I've got something for you too, don't you worry. Courthouse Gallery has an opening reception for their spring show, Wednesday night, 5 to 7 p.m. You'll see work by Janice Anthony, the late Philip Barter, Tom Curry, Heidi Dobb, Rick Fox, Philip Frey, Kate Hanlon, William Irvine, and others. That's Wednesday night in Ellsworth at the Courthouse Gallery. The Penobscot Marine Museum in Searsport is joining the line of fine establishments opening for the season this week. We're invited to a reception on Thursday, May 21st, 4 to 6 p.m. We'll get to meet the staff and have a look at this year's Maritime History Exhibitions. That's at the Penobscot Marine Museum in Searsport. File this under, "We have the coolest neighbors here in Maine." On Thursday the 21st at 5:30, artist John K. Delaney will appear at the Jessup Memorial Library in Bar Harbor to offer a presentation about his past career as a scientific communicator. Where was he a scientific communicator? At the Bronx Zoo and the New York Aquarium. He'll also talk about his new career as a naturalist and scientific illustrator, and he'll discuss his artistic process. His career as an artist started in retirement when he enrolled himself in an online scientific illustration program. It is not too late, people. Do you need more information on this talk entitled The Marine Mammal Chart of the Bay of Fundy, Kwadi Region, and How It Came to Be? Go to jessuplibrary.org. Got an event you want to promote? Or are you asking yourself, what's the word on Main Street? Well, if you go to the weru.org calendar, you can either list your event or check out the event listings. It's a helpful resource, and it's new and improved. This has been Sarah Pepworth with What's the Word on Main Street? Our theme music is by Ross Gallagher, a cut called Neon Night from an album Infinite Blues.
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0: All right, we got the last 25 minutes or so of the Saturday Morning Coffee House. So we're going to hear a song from Two Runner. The song is called Modern Cowboy.

All right, so we just heard Taj Mahal and Leftover Salmon doing Lovin' in My Baby's Eyes. Before that, Pete Townsend and John Williams, not the soundtrack composer John Williams, but the classical guitarist John Williams, doing an acoustic take on Won't Get Fooled Again. Charlie Parr did Annie Melton from his Charlie Parr album. Levon Helm did Poor Old Dirt Farmer. And Two Runner did Modern Cowboy. So Eddie's up next, so thanks for listening to your community radio station, and I'll actually be on the air on Tuesday covering for Jody on Upbeat and Offbeat. Look forward to playing music for you then.

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3: 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Good morning. I'm Eddie, your host for Soundings. Join me today on this musical odyssey that defies labels. As I often do, I'm going to start today with some classical music. Back in the early 1700s, Johann Sebastian Bach composed six orchestral suites known as the Brandenburg Concertos. They're considered some of the best music of the Baroque era, or of any era for that matter. This morning, we'll hear the popular opening movement of the second Brandenburg Concerto. But first, a bit of trivia. When the spacecraft Voyager was launched in 1977, it contained a golden record featuring

Capturing sounds and images from Earth. It was and still is an interstellar time capsule. And the very first piece of music on that golden record is what we're about to hear. I wonder, was Bach thinking about that when he wrote it? This is the opening movement of Brandenburg Concerto No. 2, hurtling through the cosmos at this very moment.

last night and spoke to you, not thinking you were gone. Felt so strange.

From his 1968 album, The Circle Game, that was Tom Rush doing No Regrets. Although Rush is well known as someone who covers other people's songs, the song we just heard, No Regrets, was actually written by Tom Rush. And we began that set with the Brandenburg Concerto No. 2 by Johann Sebastian Bach. I'm Eddie, your host for Soundings. Okay, I'm just going to come out and admit it. I love a good pop song. Whew, what a weight off my shoulders. But pop music has been around for a long time, from Sinatra to Elvis to the Four Tops to ABBA. But the Lollapalooza of pop music was the 1980s, with groups like, you ready? Tears for Fears, Men at Work, Fine Young Cannibals, Bananarama, Duran Duran, In Excess, The Go-Go's, Madonna, Pet Shop Boys. You feeling it yet? Culture Club, Toto, Billy Idol, Depeche Mode, George Michael, Dexys, Midnight Runners. Oy, the list goes on and on. But within that tidal wave of pop stars and pop songs, there's one song that still gets me singing and bopping like crazy. It's impossible for me to be unhappy whenever this song comes on the radio. Feel free. Let yourself go.

From 1978, that was Jim Ringer and Mary McCaslin singing Geronimo's Cadillac. Till Tuesday gave us Believed You Were Lucky. We also heard James Taylor sing Mill Worker. Isn't that a great song? And we began with Katrina and the Waves, Walking on Sunshine. Around this time, I like to highlight an artist or a theme, and today I'm going to spotlight Ricky Lee Jones. Jones burst onto the music scene in 1979 with her self-titled debut album, and the cover was so striking. It was a close-up of Jones in a crimson beret and smoking a mini cigar. But as striking as that cover was, it paled in comparison to the music. It was so apparent that Jones was unlike any female singer from that era. She wasn't Carly Simon or Joni Mitchell or Carol King or Linda Ronstadt or Bonnie Raitt or Emmy Lou Harris. She had an air of mystery, an air of the exotic, maybe even dangerous. I got to see Ricky Lee Jones live down in Boston back in 1982. And she was even more captivating on stage. When she played this next song, there wasn't a dry eye in the house, including the singer herself. I was close enough to see tears running down the cheeks of Ricky Lee Jones as she sat and sang at the piano. Does it get any more intimate than that? And here's what she sang. The song is called Skeletons, and it still breaks my heart every time I hear it.

Finishing set of music by Ricky Lee Jones, we just heard the title cut of her second album, Pirates, one of my favorites ever. Before that, it was Last Chance Texaco. We also heard Danny's All-Star Joint. And the opening song was called Skeletons. Ricky Lee Jones, definitely one of a kind. I'm Eddie, and you're listening to Soundings. Okay, let's get back to some full-throttle rock and roll. In 1979, Tom Petty and the Heartbreakers released their fabulous LP, Damn the Torpedoes. It reached number 2 on the Billboard Hot 100 album charts. And the only reason it didn't go to number 1? Pink Floyd's The Wall barricaded that top spot. And no one was breaching that wall. Pun intended. Tom Petty was quoted as saying, "I love Pink Floyd, but I hated them that year." Can you blame him? From Damn the Torpedoes, this is Refugee.

0: From their 1975 LP, Northern Lights, Southern Cross, that was the band singing Acadian Driftwood. Such a poignant song, no? Beautiful, and yet so sad. From 1960, we heard Fats Domino sing Walking to New Orleans. Such a classic. And we began that set with Refugee by Tom Petty and the Heartbreakers. I'm Eddie, and that brings to a close today's edition of Soundings. As always, thanks for your company this morning. 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
3: Hi, this is Elko on Front Porch Folk on WERU. And I wanted to let you know that Tuesday, May 19th at 9 a.m., I'll be interviewing Winter Harbor singer-songwriter Gordon Thomas Ward, and he'll talk about his new projects, including something to do with bells and a children's story with music. 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

500 Books is Turtle Dance music from It's Gonna Be a Good Day, and it really is. You're listening to the Children's Hour. I'm Katie Stone. And today on the show, we're going to be learning about something kind of crazy sounding, banned books. And when I say banned books, I don't mean books that musicians use to play songs like this one. No, I mean books that somebody decided somebody else should not be reading. Our summertime interns were Julia Wolf, who is a longtime Children's Hour Kids Crew member, and Sophie Anderson Haney. They worked together to create this program for you on banned books. When we talk about banning books, it's kind of a crazy idea, banning books, banning songs, because what's offensive or bothersome to one person may not be offensive at all to somebody else. In fact, they might think it's hilarious, kind of like this song by Hans Meyer. More today on the Children's Hour on banned books.

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1: Hi, this is Sophie.
0: And today on the Children's Hour, we're going to be talking about banned books. Hey, Sophie, have you ever read The Giving Tree, Captain Underpants, or Harry Potter?
1: Absolutely. Those are some of my favorite books.
0: Well, did you know that all of those books have been banned at one point or another?
1: Can you explain what that means?
0: That's exactly what we're going to talk about today. A banned book is a book that somebody decides shouldn't be read by somebody else. A book that, for one reason or another, some people believe other people shouldn't be allowed to read.
2: Sometimes a local school board says a certain book can't be in the school library, maybe because it talks about sexuality in a way that some people aren't used to. And sometimes a bookstore won't sell a book, maybe because it talks about science in a way that doesn't fit with the owner's religious beliefs. Sometimes a library director decides not to put a book on the shelves, maybe for fear some parent will complain that it has words or thoughts that they don't want children to see.
0: But what's wrong with banning books?
1: Most librarians and many people feel that every time a book is banned, something terribly important is lost and the world becomes a much poorer place.
0: Banning books makes it harder for people to access a wide variety of unique thoughts and beliefs, and it makes it more difficult for teachers to teach you how to think for yourself.
2: We've got a lot more about banned books all through the show with Julia and Sophie. Stick with us. This is the Children's Hour, and this is the Bazillions.

0: Pete Seeger, right here on the Children's Hour. We're doing a show today about banned books. This show was co-written by our interns, Julia and Sophie.
1: Wow, banning books seems very problematic. But what about the First Amendment of the U.S. Constitution? It gives us the right to freedom of speech and the right to read anything.
2: Although the First Amendment gives us the right to freedom of speech, it has some limits. Justice Oliver Wendell Holmes once said, quote, "Nobody has the right to stand up in a crowded theater and shout, 'Fire!'" But he went on to say that free speech should only be limited if there was a, quote, "clear and present danger," unquote. Other judges have felt that certain words on paper were so clearly dangerous that they should be outlawed. But almost all librarians, teachers, principals, parents, and students support the First Amendment just about all the way.
1: In fact, U.S. Supreme Court Justice William Brennan said, "If there is a bedrock principle underlying the First Amendment, it is that the government may not prohibit the expression of an idea simply because society finds the idea itself offensive or disagreeable."
2: So that means we have the right to read about anything, even if it disagrees with the government or the way most people believe?
1: Yep, and the more widely read, the more different kinds of ideas we've learned about, the more we are able to make up our own minds about what we believe. That makes us better citizens, because good citizens know how to look at all sides of an issue and decide what they really believe is right.
3: There's a hoot owl living in my shoe.

I'll Keep Reading My Books is the Folk Club Kids. Right here on the Children's Hour, I'm Katie Stone. We're thinking about reading books, and we're thinking about banned books. Those are books that someone decided someone else shouldn't read. It's a concept called censorship. And right now, the effort to ban books is alive and well throughout the United States, even though in the long run, it's a completely ineffective thing to do. People can still find books online, and there's even a site called Books Unbanned. In the short run, it can be very effective. Consider a classroom where suddenly all books about a certain topic are banned. If a student is interested in that topic, maybe it's something like evolution, they can't find any information about it in their own school library because that topic has been censored. You can learn a lot more about censorship and the First Amendment, as well as banning books, at childrenshour.org. We've got a learning guide posted with this episode. Julia and Sophie, our interns, still have a lot more to share with us about banning books. And we have a book review from one of the kids in our crew. There's a lot more coming up. Stick with us. This is the Children's Hour, and this is They Might Be Giants from a release called Why.

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That's Joni Leeds from a release called Freedom, F-R-E-A-D-O-M, with a song called Band. In the background, Poddington Bear. When we talk about banning books, we're talking about rules that limit what can or cannot be read, written, or spoken. We know from stories like The Emperor's New Clothes, where the emperor believed that he was wearing the finest new fabric from a new designer who had convinced the emperor that the pretend clothes were gorgeous. Even though there was no fabric, the thread was invisible, imaginary. The emperor was actually walking around totally naked because he believed something that was just not true. The truth is, there are so many books expressing many ideas. Most of us can tell when a book is telling a story and when one is telling us facts that can be proven. Kids know that imaginary play is fun, and child psychologists know that it's necessary for kids to have plenty of time to be creative and make up their own stories. Kids are processing their daily lives through this imaginary play. None of us want to be told that what's imaginary is forbidden. After all, how can anyone limit the expansive creativity that we are all born with? Some would say that our greatest human achievements were only possible because of the power of imagination and the freedom to express it. More with Julia and Sophie on banned books coming up right here on the Children's Hour.

0: There's a terrific science fiction book by Ray Bradbury called Fahrenheit 451, because 451 degrees Fahrenheit is the temperature at which paper burns. In this book, set in the future, books are forbidden, and the job of firefighters is to go from house to house to burn any books they find. The hero tries to save some books by hiding them in his house, but he is reported and his house is destroyed. He finds an old professor of his who lives in the railroad yard with a group of old men. Each of these men has memorized a book, determined to keep literature alive in their heads until they can set the book's text again.
1: It's no big surprise that this book, which was really about the evils of censorship, was itself censored. Certain parts were taken out without the author's consent, but when Bradbury found out, there was a big fight and the censored parts were returned. Bradbury even added a bit to the end of the novel which said, "I will not go gently onto a shelf, degutted, to become a non-book."
0: Today, banning books is the most common form of censorship in the United States, but it has a long history before that.
1: The earliest recorded book bans were in China in the 200s BC, when their emperor at the time, Shi Huangti, sought out to rewrite and manipulate history by burning all of the books in his kingdom.
0: And throughout the Middle Ages, millions of books, poems, and artworks were burned by various dictators. Most often, these were books that disagreed with the common ideas of the time. Books that questioned the dominant religion or promoted new scientific concepts, for example.
1: And in Nazi Germany in the 1930s and 40s, thousands of books were burned simply because they were written by people whose views didn't fully align with those of the Nazi regime. Authors including Albert Einstein, Helen Keller, and Ernest Hemingway.
0: Most of the books that have been banned or challenged in the 21st century contain profanity, sexually explicit or vulgar content, or concepts like witchcraft that challenge mainstream religions.
2: The organization PEN America has a list of banned books in 2026. You can find that at childrenshour.org. Look for this episode, Banned Books. And there you can also find a learning guide that goes with this episode. This is Two of a Kind with Billy Jonas, right here on the Children's Hour.

books. I've got books on the bunk bed, books on the chair, books on the couch and every old where. But I want more books. I just can't get enough. I want more books about all kinds of stuff, like Jackie's troubles, Raymond's joys, rabbits, kangaroos, girls and boys, mountains, valleys, winter, spring, campfires, vampires, every old thing. I want to lie down on my bunk bed, lean back in my chair, curl up on the couch and every old where, and read more books.

That was the One Tribe Collective from the Grammy-nominated release All One Tribe with the title track. Before that, Eloise Greenfield with Books came off of Hip Hop Speaks to Children. Two of a Kind and Billy Jonas brought us Read a Book, the Converging Song. That's from Two of a Kind's Sing Me Your Story. You're listening to the Children's Hour. Today we're thinking about banned books. Are there books that you've read that you've thought to yourself, no one should ever read this book? Well, you might feel that way if a book isn't very good or you don't like it. But should another person decide for someone else what they are allowed to read? Especially if that person is not your child or someone you're in charge of? Because people read books for a lot of different reasons. Not just because they like to read, but because maybe a story speaks to them about their experience in their life. Coming up, we're going to hear from an author named Laurel Goodluck. She writes about Indigenous people, and that's because she herself is Indigenous. And she's going to be reading us an excerpt from a book that is such a sweet little story that has been banned in one school district. We've got a lot more information posted at childrenshour.org. Look for this episode, Banned Books. But first, this is Casper Baby Pants, right here on the Children's Hour.

0: bookworm is Casper Beebe Pants right here on the Children's Hour, where we're learning about banned books. Lots more coming up.
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0: Katie Dwyer on the Children's Hour. We're learning about banning books today on the show with our summer interns, Julia and Sophie.
1: Hey, Sophie, have you ever heard about this thing called critical race theory?
2: No, I haven't. What does that even mean?
1: Well, most of us have heard the term racism, which means making bad assumptions about someone based on the color of their skin. Critical race theory is the idea that racism is bigger than that. It is the idea that racism is part of our laws and the history of our country.
2: Okay, that sounds pretty smart. What does that have to do with banned books, though?
1: That's a great question, Sophie. Even though critical race theory is mainly an idea talked about by adults, lots of states in the country are banning it from being taught to kids in schools.
2: Why?
1: Well, because a lot of parents and politicians think the kids are too young to learn about racism.
2: But if one kid experiences racism, shouldn't the other kids at school be able to learn about racism?
1: That's a great point. There are a lot of children's books that aim to teach kids about racism and how to not judge other people based on the color of their skin. And these are the books that are being banned in different places around the United States.
2: That's really sad.
0: It's not just skin color alone that can get books banned for supposedly teaching critical race theory. For one of our guests, Laurel Goodluck, an author of multiple books for children about the indigenous experience, her book, Forever Cousins, was banned in Michigan in one school district for simply discussing her culture.
3: Here I'm going to read one of my favorite pages in Forever Cousins about those two young cousins who love each other like sisters, and one moves away and they get to see each other. They're reunited again at the family reunion, but then they realize they have to say goodbye again. But why I want to read this spread, this page is one of my favorite pages in the book, is because I wrote the words to help slow down the reader just the way a ceremony slows down anybody participating in it. And that's what happens to these little cousins. They slow down, they realize that they have to say goodbye again. But it's so important that we have ceremonies that help us reflect and think. And it's really special that Native people and probably other cultures have this too. On the last day, the family has a ceremony. There's the scent of sweetgrass and burning sage. There's the beat of the drum in an ancient song. Magoo explains relationships. And the new baby gets his Haratza name. Amanda doesn't want to say goodbye again. Kara takes Amanda's hand and thinks, I don't want her to go. The car is parked once again. The miles are many between the res and the city. Everyday giggles and secret whispers will soon end. Amanda says, here, you take my doll, and you take mine. I'll visit you next time, says Kara. They are forever cousins. So really, they know their great big family will keep them together, and they also know that their culture is so strong, and that will keep them together. Even if they're miles apart, they'll still be together.
0: That's the author, Laurel Goodluck. She's reading from her book, Forever Cousins. You're listening to the Children's Hour. There's more coming up about banned books. Stick with us. Thank you.

My name is Evan Gates, and I just finished reading a really touching novel that I found at my school library. This book, I Lived on Butterfly Hill, was written by Mar Jorge Agustin, illustrated by Lee White, and published by Athenian Books. It was originally written in Spanish and translated by E. M. O'Connor. I Lived on Butterfly Hill follows 11-year-old writer and collector of words, Celeste Marconi. All is well in her beloved city of Valparaíso, Chile, until mysterious ships start appearing in the harbor. Celeste worries that something is happening but is not sure what. She finds out these are military ships. Their presidente Alcarón has been assassinated and Chile has been taken over by a military dictatorship. More and more people start disappearing, and even some of her friends from school start to vanish without a trace. Celeste's parents must go into hiding, and she is sent thousands of miles away to Juliet Cove in Maine, where she must live with her tía Graciela. But she doesn't know anyone or speak a word of English. Will she ever return to her beloved Chile, and will she ever see her parents again? This poetic book is a perfect read for middle schoolers, so younger kids, you can have something to look forward to reading when you're older. I Lived on Butterfly Hill was written by Mar Jorge Agustin, illustrated by Lee White, and published by Athenian Books. This amazing novel was translated from the original Spanish by E. M. O'Connor and won a Pura Belpre Award. I hope a lot of you get a chance to read it. For the Children's Hour, I'm Evan Dates.

Love to Read is Mr. G right here on the Children's Hour. And Evan's book review was produced by our current summer intern, Faniel. Patty Larkin brought us the book I'm not reading. About that book Evan reviewed, I Lived on Butterfly Hill, banned books come up in that book. The fascist government in that book bans a number of books, and the grandmother character hides the books in order to preserve them for her family. You're learning about banned books today on the Children's Hour. We've got a lot more info posted at childrenshour.org. Look for this episode, Banned Books. We've got time for one more. We're going to go out with the Schmoonian friends. We'll catch you next time for another edition of the Children's Hour.

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We raised just enough. 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And speaking of which, I wanted to take a minute to read a few community events that are on the WERU calendar, and you can find that on your app. Yeah, life's going to get busy here in Maine real fast. Wait, it already is. But today and through May 29th, the UMVA Art Exhibition, It's the Small Things at the Camden Public Library. That is an exhibition of small works in the Picker Room. Check it out, 1 to 3 p.m. Each day, the library is open. We have the Wings, Waves, and Woods Festival. Island Heritage Trust annual Wings, Waves, and Woods Festival is an event that offers a mix of activities surrounding birding, boating, nature, history, creativity. This is happening May 13th through Sunday, May 17th, so there's time to go check that out. That is around Deer Isles, beautiful lands, and working waterfront. And let's see, Bar Harbor Historical Society's Community Day, today till 3. All kinds of historic textiles, quilts, rugs, free workshops, lectures, 4 to 7 p.m. Oh, that was last night. Today it's 10 a.m. to 3, and tomorrow 10 a.m. to 3 at the Bar Harbor Historical Society, which is at 127 West Street, Bar Harbor. We also have the Waldo County Bounty Benefit Concert featuring the Sugar Snaps at Hay Sailor. Check that out in Searsport. That is happening tonight, 6 to 8:30. And Hay Sailor is going to donate. Wonderful, wonderful. The Meeting House Theater Lab presents The Gods of Comedy by Ken Ludwig at Hammond Hall in Winter Harbor. That's tonight at 7 p.m. Hope you can check that out. And at the Hill Arts, we've got the Blues Prophets Live, 7 to 9. Deep grooves, soulful vocals. You'll really like it. It's a beauty day for some blues, all right? Thanks for listening.

Thank you, Chronix. And this, I saw the biggest eagle flying over the mighty, mighty Penobscot River. Had to play this for you. The mighty Rootsman with Toots and the Maytals.

0: 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Make every day count. 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And Lila Ike.
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We got some Orytus Wilicki coming your way. 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

All right. Thanks for your calls. I just, in succession, got two requests for the same song, one from the East and one from the West. Shout out to Sullivan and Farmington. You know what you got to do. You got to get up.

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their song, The Last War. We Can Only Pray. I hope you're having a beauty day.

0: Thanks for all your calls, everybody. Really nice to hear from you. Yeah, and I'm pretty psyched. Oh, I've had a good day here in the studio, but very happy to get outside and take in the sunshine. We got T. Peter in the house. He's coming up with an hour of new music and interesting vignettes about the musicians. Love listening to that. And I just want to say, how can it be halfway through the month of May? It's going fast. I hope you're spending time in the garden and you're shaking your booty. We got Taurus Riley going out.
1: 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Yours truly, singy, Taurus Riley. I'm a family. Jordan and Little Gates. 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

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I'll be your host for the next hour for a show we call The Third Nerd. Before we get going, we want to give a shout-out to Sister Merle for once again providing us with 2 hours of entertaining radio. Definitely enjoyed listening to the Sunshine songs as I drove into the station in the sunshine. Thank you to Sister Merle. This afternoon, this beautiful, beautiful Saturday afternoon, currently 79 degrees outside our solar-powered studios here. Hope you're out there enjoying the weather. This afternoon, we are going to do our annual Bird Spring Migration Show. All songs about birds as we welcome our feathered friends back and kind of celebrate one of the most really extraordinary events in the natural world, the migration of birds coming from riding those southerly winds and flying all the way up here to Maine. So all bird songs today. We are going to kick it off with a band that formed way back in 1981 in London, England. They kind of split up for a while in the 90s and then reunited back in 2007 and are still cranking out albums. We're going to play their most recent album, which is their 13th album released in 2025. The album is called Birdsong. The name of the band is the Blow Monkeys, and this song is also called Birdsong. Welcome back, birds.

from Southern Ontario. We just heard from Juliana Riolino. It comes from her latest album called Echo in the Dust, which was released last fall. The song was called On a Bluebird's Wing as we celebrate bird spring migration today on a beautiful, beautiful Saturday afternoon. The sophomore album from Juliana Riolino. Before that, we heard from Chris Delmhorst. The song was called Little Wings from an album she released back in 2001 called Five Stories. She is originally from Brooklyn, New York, but now calls Western Mass her home, along with her husband and fellow musician Jeffrey Foucault. I first saw Chris Delmhorst sometime back in the 90s in Somerville, Massachusetts. She was part of a band called the Vinyl Ave String Band, and I heard them cover the song Sunbolt Windfall in a small bar called the Tiernanogue in Somerville, and I was completely in love with Chris Delmhorst, and she continues to put out some great, great music. A Canada Warbler snuck in there right before Chris Delmhorst, and then we had some live fish, Birds of a Feather, live in Brooklyn, recorded June 17th, 2004, in Keystone Park, which is a minor league baseball park in Brooklyn, New York. Some live fish, Birds of a Feather. And we kicked off the set with the Blow Monkeys from their title track, their latest album, Bird Song. We appreciate you listening so much. Hope you are enjoying this beautiful weather. And we just want to take a moment to let everyone know that we also are doing this show with heavy hearts today as we think about everyone that was involved in the tragic event in Searsmont yesterday. Think of all the first responders, including folks from my hometown, all volunteer firefighters helping out at that bad, bad explosion at Robbins Mill yesterday. We are thinking of you, and we appreciate you. We're going to do the all show today about all birds as we welcome them back. It's nice to see them back today. Or this not only today, but in the last couple weeks, especially in the nice weather today. We're going to kick off the next set with a band from Tucson, Arizona, called Calexico. The album is from an album called For the Birds, the Birdsong Project Volume 2, which is a project that started back during the COVID-19 pandemic in an effort to create a collection of new music all based on birdsong. This is Calexico. The song is called Great Blue Heron.

Wild Swans by Edna St. Vincent Millay. I looked in my heart while the wild swans went over, and what did I see I had not seen before? Only a question less or a question more, nothing to match the flight of wild birds flying. Tiresome heart, forever living and dying, house without air, I leave you and lock your door. Wild swans, come over the town, come over the town again, trailing your legs and crying.

from Asheville, North Carolina. We just heard from River Wireless, a band that formed while they were all students at Appalachian State University. The song we heard was called Morning Dove, as we do all bird songs today, celebrating bird spring migration. River Wireless, it was an album called Monoflora, released back in 2022. And of course, River Wireless features a gentleman who had lead vocals on that song, Goulsboro's very own Ryan O'Keefe, representing Maine, even though the band is based in Asheville, North Carolina. Before that, we heard from Kasi Balaza. Also, by going back to 2022, the album was called Highway Sounds. The song was called Little Dove. Kasi was raised in Arizona. She was part of the Portland, Oregon music scene for well over a decade. She now calls New Orleans her home, and she just happened to play here in North Haven, Maine, a couple of summers back. Kasi Balaza. We stuck some poetry in there, some Edna St. Vincent Millay. The poem is called Wild Swans. And, of course, Edna St. Vincent Millay, born in Rockland, Maine, and wrote her first poetry in Camden. We also had some Wilco in there. Jeff Tweedy loves to write songs about birds. This particular one was called Hummingbird. From back to 2004 from their Wilco's fifth studio album called A Ghost Is Born. This particular album features Jeff Tweedy on lead guitar, much more than any of the other previous Wilco albums. And the band actually, this album, they actually streamed for free back in 2004. And then I think you could buy the album and get an extra five-song EP if you actually bought it. Wilco and Hummingbird. And we kicked off the set with Calexico from Tucson, Arizona. A very fun, lively band to see live if you can. They gave us the song Great Blue Heron, and that is from an album called For the Birds, the Birdsong Project Volume 2. And the Birdsong Project is where we also got the Edna St. Vincent Millay poem in that set. And that is a project that started back in the pandemic, the COVID pandemic, to create a collection of brand new music based on all on bird song. Lots and lots of bird songs on those. I believe there's four volumes of those now. So glad you could join us this afternoon. It is a beautiful, beautiful Saturday afternoon, 78 degrees outside our solar-powered studios. So glad you could join us this afternoon and hope you are enjoying the beautiful weather. We're going to continue with the bird songs with a band called Eels. And the band is really the project of Mark Oliver Everett, also known as E. He's the only official member of the band. I'm going to go to an album released in 2000 called Daisies of the Galaxy. The song was also featured in the movie Big Year, a movie about birders. This is the Eels. The song is called I Like Birds.

turns to light. And one man's crazy is another man's wild.

We just heard from Jonathan Penn. The song was called Hawk Circling. Wrapping up set number three here while we celebrate Bird Spring Migration. That is a single from an upcoming album he has due out in June called It Took a Long Time to Get Young. Jonathan Penn. We had the actual Birds in there. It was a request. And a good request it was indeed. The song was called Jamaica Say You Will, which I believe is a song written by Jackson Brown and covered by the Birds. So the Bird making an appearance on the Bird Show this afternoon. Thank you so much for the request. We had the Fruit Bats in there as well. The beautiful voice of Eric D. Johnson. The song was called Baby Blue from an album released in 2016 called Absolute Loser. Pine Moore was stuck in the middle of that set somewhere. And before that, from St. John's, Newfoundland, The Burning Hell from an album called Garbage Island released in 2022. The song was called Bird Watching. And we kicked off the set with The Eels, I Like Birds, from an album called Daisies of the Galaxy, released in 2000. We appreciate you listening this afternoon. We've got time for one more, but don't even think about changing that channel. Joe is live in studio, ready to give you 2 hours of Americana, Americana Basement up next. Hope everyone's enjoying the afternoon. We're going to leave you with one more. This is Live Goose. The song is called Redbird, live at the Fox Theater.

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This voice you're hearing right now is my voice. Hi, my name is Joe. I am the DJ. DJ Joe, DJ Squared. The Pythagorean. I don't know what it means either, man. Anyway, this is Americana Basement. 2 hours of music, loosely based in the Americana genre. I kind of do what I like. You can do what you like, too. This is a live show. Give me a call. 207-469-0500 is the studio number. Ask for Joe. They'll run and find me. I'll be messing around somewhere. Oh, I'm feeling good today. I tell you, have you guys been outside? I don't know where you're at. You could be anywhere. But here in the Blue Hill Peninsula, things are looking good. I'm in fine trim today, I'll tell you what. So what's the news? What's the news? Well, let's see. I got up. I did some things. I'm a doer. I like to do things, you know. I'm always doing something, although I guess that describes everybody. Took a little walk around the point with my dog, Chewy. That was nice. I'm building a woodshed. I'm making some progress, too. For many years, my wood has just been between two trees with a tarp thrown over it. And, man, that's insufficient. Now, this year, though, it's going to be under a roof. Well, it's prom season. Our boys and girls at GSA, I know, are having their prom today. Oh, it's so sweet. Everybody out there practicing their relationships, those first loves. I hope they have a good one. But anyway, they don't pay me to talk to you. They don't pay me at all. I'm here to play some music. So let's start out with a little, how about a little Elvis Costello, man? Blame it on Kane, huh? Anyway, let's go.

Yeah, that was pretty good. No, that was brand new Pokey Lafarge. I mean, I just saw it like 15 minutes ago, so I think it's like today, man. So Stephanie Finch and the Company Men, Tina Goodbye, Elizabeth Cook, El Camino, Peter Wolf in there with It Was Always So Easy. And we started out the show and the set and the whole thing with Blame It on the Rain. Elvis Costello. That's an old album too, man. All right. Well, let's see here. This here's Americana Basement. I said that already, I think. My name is Joe. I am the DJ. I'm here live in the studio, man. I am at the controls. The phone right next to me. If you got something you want to hear, you can give me a call. 207-469-0500. You can email too, but I won't get it. So, you know, do what you're going to do. Let's play something new. You know who we should play? Some Jonathan Richman. He's a friend of the show. He's actually been on this show. He did an interview. It wasn't me. It was Elizabeth's, Elizabeth's doing. But I listened to it. He's a wild man. I tell you what. Here's one off of his country album. Your good girl's gonna do bad. Go bad. It's gonna do something.

Yeah, that was pretty good too, huh? Well, that was War of Opec, Lafayette. Oh, he's singing it again. I'll just turn it down. I don't want to insult the man. I like a masked singer. And the masked country singer is even rarer. Let's see here. We had some songs. We did a little Terry Allen there, Wolfman of Del Rio. We did a little Bob Dylan, On the Road Again. Alejandro Escovedo, Castanets, and we started that set out with that Jonathan Richman, friend of the show, good friend, close companion. Let's see here. One thing I wanted to mention, and I never have before, is that if you're liking this music, there's an audio archive. You can go to weru.org, and you can check out the show again. It's got the names of the songs, and you know, probably is more accurate than when I try to read them back to you. It stays on there for a couple of weeks, so, you know, check it out. You can check out all the shows that are down there. You know, while you're there, you can also take a look at the other information on the website. You know, because of the funding cuts federally, we get about 80% of our funding comes from you guys. It comes from the listeners, so we really appreciate that. It keeps things going here. Give me something to do on a Saturday afternoon, right? But if you're so inclined, that website, there's a little donate now, become a member option for you. Check it out. Why don't we do the weather? It's kind of, I never do the weather in the first hour, and everybody's always waiting. I know they're like, is this guy ever going to tell me what the weather is? Because how else am I going to find out? Well, today's your day, folks. Today's weather music is going to be George Michael's Faith, but an instrumental version. There's actually an instrumental version of the entire album, which is a great album, man. I remember when that came out. Me and my brother and my cousins, oh, we just listened to it over and over. We had it on cassette tape. Big George Michael fans. I was a little young, too. I mean, there's some content in there, but we could handle it. Rest in peace, George. All right, so let's get in the weather reading mood here. Let me cue up the song.

This is the National Weather Service forecast for South Brooksville, Maine. This afternoon, sunny with a high near 73. Southwest wind around 11 miles per hour. Gusts as high as 21. Tonight, isolated showers between 2 a.m. and 3 a.m. Increased clouds with a low around 54. South wind, 8 miles per hour. Chance of rain, 20%. Sunday, sunny with a high near 80. Jeez, that can't be right. 80? West wind, 6 to 14. Gusts as high as 24. Sunday night, we're going to see increasing clouds with a low around 46. Northwest wind, 6 miles per hour. Calm after midnight. Monday's going to be mostly sunny, high near 68. Calm wind becoming south in the afternoon. Monday night, partly cloudy. Tuesday, chance of showers, mainly after 5 p.m. Mostly sunny. Mostly sunny with a chance of showers. That's not so bad, huh? High near 78. Man, it's hot. Hot, hot. Tuesday night, chance of showers, and it just goes on and on. This has been the Americana Basement Weather Report. I don't always read the weather, but when I do it for you.

Yeah, I did it again, didn't I? I go into my little early 90s grunge hole. Some young person called that butt rock, which I hadn't heard before a year or two ago. But, I mean, that's not cool, man. I mean, say what you will about Pearl Jam, but to a Midwest teenager in the early 90s, this was big stuff. This was a change, you know? Anyway, that's Ween that we just played. Ween in the background. That's actually, that album is White Pepper. That was 2000, so that's not early 90s at all, man. I don't know if I'd call Ween grunge, really. I don't know what I would call Ween. Well, let's see. We did Pearl Jam, Jayhawks, Blues, Sunvolt, and that was that set. We're running up on the hour here. Let's see. I'm going to play something that'll fit right in. This one's called The Carpenter. No, it's called I'm Gonna Be a Wheel Someday by The Carpenter Ants. Features Bill Kirchen. I don't know much about it, but the length of the song is just about perfect. So we'll do that little ditty, then we'll go to the break, and then I'm going to come back, and we're going to do it all over again here. Don't touch that dial. You're listening to Americana Basement with me, Joe, the DJ.

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1: 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I am the DJ. DJ Joe, that's DJ times J, that's DJ.

00. DJing's mostly sitting. I got the time. You just got something to say, I'll listen. I don't care. Well, we've been playing music, and that's what we're going to continue to do for one more hour. I think I will start it out with... what will I start it out with? Oh, I got a request during the break. This is from Francis down in South Padre Island. Must be listening on the internet. Just wanted to hear some Nick Cave. So here's my favorite Nick Cave and the Bad Seeds song. This is Dig Lazarus Dig here in Americana Basement.

that's the Hold Steady right there, Little Hood Rat Friend. It's an up-tempo but kind of depressing song. Some morphine in there. You Speak My Language. Bermuda Triangle Service. Jimmy Was a Cowboy, and we started off with that that Nick Cave and the Bad Seeds by request. My name's Joe. This is Americana Basement. Sitting here in the studio on a fine Saturday afternoon, plotting my next moves. I'll tell you what, man. I'm gonna rise up out of here. Gonna get it done tonight. We'll see, huh? Well, let's do something completely different now. I want to play some Beach Boys. This is off of the Pet Sound Sessions. I played some of this, I don't know, months ago. This is a great album, though, man. It's really cool. This one is a couple of tracks on the Sloop John B., which is a pretty good song. It's about a boat. All right, so just settle in. It's, you know, a little talking, a little this, a little that, and then they'll play the song.

0: will be Sloop John B. Take One. 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First for the drums. And Tony, this is Jim Woods, baby. Let's have the flutes one more time. Could I hear them? One more. Right there, don't move. All right, let's make it.
1: 13, here's the lucky one.
2: 14.
1: Lucky 14.
0: Here we go. Sloop.

Yeah, pretty cool, huh? I love that stuff, man. Anyway, check it out. Pet Sound Sessions. I mean, the whole thing. It's like three discs, man. It's this is great. I love the Beach Boys, too. The Beach Boys are metal. Let's see here. Let's play some Van Morrison. I like this song a lot. This is it's a jam song, The Back Room. It's off the Authorized Bang Collection, which is kind of news to me. I didn't know there was an Unauthorized Bang Collection. I'm not going to claim I'm like a huge Van Morrison fan. I mean, I don't not like him. Wait, yeah, be quiet. But, you know, who doesn't like him? Maybe there's some people out there that don't like Van Morrison. I don't know. It's like not liking cheese or something. Like, cheese is great. What are you talking about? Anyway, I love this album. My lovely wife, Megan, she brought this with her when we moved in together. And I was like, what is this? And this is great. So, you know, it's sentimental for me. I'm rambling on here, but I'm just giving you a little backstory why I like to play this song, right? Maybe you'll understand. So here's the back room. It's a long one.

Oh, what a pretty song that is, huh? All you pretty girls leave town, so when? When you gonna leave? Do you think he was just sitting at the bar chatting up a pretty girl the whole time? I hope so, and I hope it worked. Jerry Jeff Walker in there, Desperados, waiting for the train live. A couple train songs. That's from my man Matt out there somewhere. Little Towns Van Zandt, Poncho and Lefty. I can't even remember what we started that set with, but I bet it was a good song. Anyway, let's pick it up a little bit. Our time in the basement isn't over, although it's drawing to a close. Let's get our energy up, man. We got to, like I said, we got to rise up. We got to go out there and face what we're going to face. So here's something. She's the One. You're listening to Americana Basement. My name's Joe.

Well, I say it every time because it's true. It gets late early around here, and our time together in the basement has just about ended. But don't worry about it. Wade's right here. He's sitting next to me going through his LPs, man. The Chicken Shack is coming on quite soon, and you better stick around for it because you're going to enjoy it and learn it. It'll be fun and profitable. Anyway, I've had a real nice time, I tell you. I'm going to go outside because it's a real nice day. You know, they say life probably is just a dream. I'm going to go and row my boat and not worry too much about it. I'll see you in a couple of weeks. Let's take us out with something kind of nice. I've been in a Chuck Prophet. You know, if you're listening, you know I've been in a Chuck Prophet mood for a couple years now. But we'll take you out with one of his. Enjoy yourselves. I'll see you next time.

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3: 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It's 5 o'clock. 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

Willie Dixon. I mean, Willie Dixon songs were covered so much. I like to say if it's not blues if it's not Willie Dixon, but I got a lot of Willie Dixon covers. I was talking to Kathleen about it's fun to do like an old classic early blues song and then do a Rolling Stones version or a Led Zeppelin version or et cetera, et cetera. So that's what we're doing today. So, hey, we got Chicken Shack Boogie going on here with Bill Wyman and the Rhythm Kings, and then I will be back. And a lot of the stuff I've got on my... from my vinyl collection, so we'll be playing some vinyl stuff, which I totally love. So anyway, stay tuned. Here we go.

Boom. There's a couple for you. So let's see. Willie Dixon wrote I Ain't Superstitious. And that was a Muddy Waters version of it. And then the Jeff Beck Group. And this is you know, this is talking my language here. Jeff Beck Group, early Jeff Beck and all that. But Jeff with Mod Rod on vocals there, the Jeff Beck Group, man, one of the best bands, in my opinion, that came out when I was in my time. So, yeah, really like that. So let's see. I've got another one up here. I'm going to play this one version. I'm going to play a Fleetwood Mac song. But I'm not going to play the other version of this because I think you know who it is. So we're just going to go with Fleetwood Mac. Kind of crazy. Fleetwood Mac was a blues band when they started. Peter Green and Mick Fleetwood and John McVie and all them. They all came out of the John Mayall blues band. They were very blues-oriented. Peter Green wrote this song. A lot of people don't realize that.

All right. I mean, I'm sure some people might know, but not too many people know that When the Levee Breaks was a blues song, a Memphis blues song, recorded in 1929 originally by Memphis Minnie. And it was about the 1927 Mississippi flood, basically. That was what it was kind of written about. Not until, you know, most people probably didn't know it. And you listen to this, yeah, you can hear the song in both of them, but I don't think people would have realized that that was a an early country blues song from Memphis Minnie. So one of the fun things about the blues, the history of the styles and the influences, you know, they're everywhere. It's so much fun, the music we listen to. It's so much influence. So anyway, that's what we're doing today. We're kind of doing a couple of them. I've got both versions, a couple of them, yeah, just the original, so or the cover, whatever it is. The next one is I'm just going to do the cover. I think you recognize this too.

0: Thank you. Eric Clapton, please. Above all.
1: There, I guess I don't have to tell you who that was. They did it for me. And that's a Robert Johnson song. Like I said, that's, you know, I don't need to play Robert Johnson's version. This is the one you're familiar with. So, hey, that's half an hour. That's half the show already. It flies by. This is Wade in Maine, and this is Blues from the Chicken Shack here at Community Radio, WERU, 89.9 FM in Blue Hill, streaming at WERU.org, and on the WERU phone app, which I use a lot. 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I don't have that kind of money. And I've talked to a number of them, and WERU is pretty well known. It's looked up to. We've got a pretty good reputation around the country. So that's been kind of fun. But we are listener-supported, volunteer-powered, and the voice of many voices. And here, I guess I'll throw one thank you in. We just had our fundraiser here a couple weeks ago. And listener-supported really comes into play when you guys come up and step up and help us out like you have. Thank you very much. So, let's see. Halfway through the show, we're doing classic blues songs and their covers. I got a fun one here. I got a Muddy Waters song, Hoochie Coochie Man. Everybody's probably, pretty familiar with Hoochie Coochie Man, but wait for the cover that I've got after this.

0: beautiful. In New York. No?
1: Yeah. Mm-hmm. What author you want to say?
0: The Bronx. Yeah. Man. This author want to sing, man. Ooh.
1: How much time we got?
2: 9 minutes.
0: Les Blues. Les Blues. Les de Noum de Pinte Les Blues. This is Les Muddy Sign. Le Hoochie Coochie Home.

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Okay. So, Hoochie Coochie Man. Yeah, it's funny. This one didn't even show. I'm going to have to put it in manually. So, Muddy Waters, Hoochie Coochie Man. Everybody kind of knows that one. The cover, that cover, and there's a whole bunch of them. But that was David Johansen and the New York Dolls. How about that? Talk about influences. The New York Dolls, man, playing a little bit of blues. That's kind of fun. So, let's see. What do I got coming up next? How about some Otis Rush? That's what was trying to come up. A little Otis Rush. I Can't Quit You, Babe. And then we'll see what comes up after that.

So, I'm sure you recognized probably both of those, but the original one was done by Otis Rush. It was recorded and released in 1956. That song has been covered by 30 different artists. It was inducted into the Blues Foundation Hall of Fame in 94, and noted as a Willie Dixon production, revealing Rush as an extraordinary talent and an impassioned approach. Anyway, so yeah, I Can't Quit You, Babe. So this is Wade Main. This is Blues from the Chicken Shack every Saturday at 5 o'clock. And here it is. We're just about done. I've got about 10 minutes left, I think. So I always like to sign up a little early and leave you with music instead of talk. So as I always say, love is more powerful than hate. So your job is to get out there and spread as much love as you can, because you want to be the reason someone feels welcome, feels seen, heard, valued, loved, and supported. Because you're never too hot, you're never too cold, you're never too young, you're never too old, you're never too skinny, you're never too fat, you're never too dis, you're never too dat. You're just where you are, and that's where it's at. So, love, peace, and chicken grease all. It's going to be a recorded show next week, but I'll be back in the chair in 2 weeks. So, keep, as Captain Barney always says, keep on bluesing. So this is going to be a Muddy Waters song, and the second version is one of my all-time favorite bands out of San Francisco back in the late 60s, early 70s, Lydia Penn's in Cold Blood. So, and there's a lot of versions of this one, too. I'm sure you probably heard a few of them, but these are the ones that I have. So we'll see. I might have one more left after that, but anyway, folks, thank you so much for listening. I totally appreciate all your support. So here we go.

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3: 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The first song we're going to be playing is called Movie Star by Solya. Thanks so much for listening.

0: 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I'm Esme, and today I'd like to introduce a special guest. Her name is Amara.
1: Hi.
0: And you just heard Take a Bite by Biba Doobie, No One Noticed by the Marías, Fawn by Rin, and Movie Star by Sulya. The next song we're going to play... Oh, sorry, and you also heard... Drop Dead by Olivia Rodrigo, which is a new single she just released, and I really like it because the music video is really good. The next song we're gonna play is called I Don't Do Nothing For No Ever Seen by Biba Doobie.

Hi, you're listening to Daydream Nation. I'm Esme, and you just heard Don't Delete the Kisses by Wolf Alice, Cross Your Mind by Shelley, Add Up My Love by Clara, Falling Water by Maggie Rogers, Love You for a Long Time by Maggie Rogers, Delete Ya by Joe, and Ever Seen by Biba Doobie. The next song we're going to play is called Motion Sickness by Phoebe Bridgers. Thanks so much for listening.

0: 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I'm Esme.
1: And I'm Amara. You just heard 1036 by Beba Doobie, Charm by Clairo, Immunity by Clairo, and Motion Sickness by Phoebe Bridgers.
0: We're going to be right back right after this quick break. Thanks so much for listening.
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2: 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Thanks so much.

0: 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I'm Esme.
1: And I'm Amara. And you just heard Beautiful Boy by Esha Tiwari, Please Be Rude by Gigi Perez, Soren by Viva Doobie, Wildflower by Beach House, How to Disappear by Lana Del Rey.
0: All right, and we've got some community events to share with you guys. So here's our first one.
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0: 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The session also covers songwriting, developing ideas, and crafting songs that feel grounded, personal, and unique. Separate ticket from concert, which falls at 4 p.m. So that's at 1282 Morgan Bay Road, East Blue Hill, and 1:30 p.m. to 3 p.m., May 17th. Also, we forgot to say the Take Action for Palestine is 1 Franklin Street, Belfast, Maine. And then we have Meeting House Theater Lab presents The Gods of Comedy by Ken Ludwig. That's 2 p.m. to 4 p.m., May 17th. Hammond Hall, 427 Main Street, Winter Harbor. Ken Ludwig's The Gods of Comedy is a Mel Brooksian romp through academia, Greek mythology, and personal empowerment, full of razor-sharp wit, absurd misunderstandings, and escalating chaos when two classic professors accidentally summon Greek gods. The production also features a benefit bake sale, which is May 15th through 17th, supporting the Scudic Food Pantry with treats available to enjoy at the show. So that's 2 to 4 p.m., May 17th, 427 Main Street, Winter Harbor. All right, the next song we're going to play is called Tie My Shoes by Baby Doobie. Thanks so much for listening.

0: 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This is Daydream Nation. I'm Esme.
1: And I'm Amara. And you just heard Alaska by Maggie Rogers, One Time by Biba Doobie, Cool About It by Boy Genius, Graceland 2 by Phoebe Bridgers, You Are Mine by Isha Tiwari, and Tie My Shoes by Biba Doobie.
0: The next song we're going to play is called 18 by Biba Doobie. Thanks so much for listening.

0: 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I'm Esme.
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0: And we would like to thank you so much for listening to our show. We're pretty much at the end here. Here are the songs you just heard.
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0: Thank you so much for listening, and stay tuned because This Side of Space is coming up next, and I'm sure there will be some great songs on there. 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

Good evening and welcome to This Side of Space. I am your guest host, Dan, Space Cadet Dan, filling in for Steve the Space Wizard, who is away kicking it in Jersey with his family. And I'm filling in. I haven't filled in for the show in quite a while. In fact, I got to look it up when I did it last. But it's always fun. And I end up doing, like, listening to a lot of the prog to prepare for the show. The show this evening has a theme, actually. The theme is short prog songs. I know, that's a weird thing, right? Short prog songs, all of them, except for one, are 4 minutes and under. It's weird, right? Because, whoa, geez. The microphone's running away from me. Because usually they're, 10, 15 minutes long. So when you do the show, it's only 2 hours and you only play like 8 songs. And if you play, Echoes by Pink Floyd, that's 25 minutes alone. So anyway, we have like 30, at least like 35, 36 songs in this set, which is probably a record for this show.